when she thought of summer rain, calling for her mind again. She lost the pain.

0: New month, new music time here in the Global Village, and there's some new music from Vasilis Kostas, who plays the lauto, which is a Greek instrument in the oud family, and an album called Lena that he dedicated to his mother. Really quite an evocative and delicate set throughout. Elio Charis is the piece that we just heard from that. We also heard some music out of Spain, the Catalan group Trevol and their Folk Destrodari album. Almavar was the piece from them, a somewhat different take on the traditional sounds of Catalan music. Out of Corsica, the marvelous vocal group Lauba and their new one, a live set called Vivu. Ombre Lume was the song from Lauba. And all that began in Brazil with Momo and the album Tum Tum Tum. And from that, we heard Everything You Have. As we have new releases this time here in the Global Village, as we do at the beginning of every month, after a short break, we return with some music from Fatoumata Diawara. From Mali, based in France, started her career actually as an actress before picking up the guitar, starting to write songs, and then a whole series of quite well-received albums, including picking up a couple of Grammy nominations along the way. We'll hear some music from her new album, Massa, when we're back in just a minute here in the Global Village.
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1: Mike Malevsky here at Big Cabbage Radio in Palmer, Alaska. It is my great pleasure to welcome into the studio Amy Bouchot, who is attached at the hip, at the ankle, I'm not sure what else, to the Matsu Sentinel as its founder and chief everything, I believe.
3: At least for now, that is true. Thank you so much for having me.
1: Now, Amy, one of the things that's recently happened is that you have moved into a prominent building right on the major thoroughfare in downtown Palmer, and you had an open house, and people now see that you are here and there, and you are not working from home or a coffee shop. But in addition, you've topped that. That was pretty good for this year, but you went beyond. And what did you do? You essentially took under your wing the Frontiersman, a long-standing print paper here with, well, a lot of people have memories about that paper.
3: Yeah. I like to say that the Frontiersman is to journalists and anybody who's related to journalism or newspapers in this region as Disneyland is to teenagers in Anaheim. Like, if you lived there, you worked there.
1: Yep.
3: I mean, if you ever smelled newsprint or been interested in doing that, you were a Frontiersman employee or a freelancer at some point.
1: Right. Many people passed through. A few names are Rindy White, Awen Ivey, well-known novelist, others.
3: Sarah Palin.
1: Yes. All these people have one time or another been associated. I actually was a consultant back in the day. I was doing computer consulting, and I assisted them in some of their computer work. And that was actually, I have probably, if I dug through the archives, you'll find that I have maybe a dozen articles that I've written that were there, as well as many people. So it's you're right. It's been an institution, and it is now under your wing. First of all, before we go on with what's going to happen into the future, how is it that you managed to decide to be here and do the Matsu Sentinel as a revolutionary kind of digital newspaper?
3: Yeah, so I've been in the news industry for decades, almost 25 years now, I started my career.
1: Okay.
3: And I started my career at a very interesting time, which was right as print newspapers were really starting to have a hard time. And so I had a front seat, brand new in the newsroom, perspective on what that looked like. And so when I came up here to Alaska in 2016, my family and I moved here. My husband is in the Army National Guard here, and he had transferred from the active duty to that. When we came up here, what I found was, much to my astonishment, a news industry that was about a decade behind where what we were still seeing in the lower 48 in terms of that process, where newspapers were struggling because of digital age and because they had not figured out how to have income when their content was free, or how to get people to pay for it, or how to get advertisers online. It just was a real struggle for the industry nationwide.
1: Okay.
3: And so I saw the writing on the wall, how that was going to end. And I wanted to make sure that I had an organization where we were providing trusted local news, that if and when the Frontiersman's corporate outside owner, Arizona-based WIC Communications, decided they wanted to not have the Frontiersman anymore, sell it, or just shut it down, that I was in a position to provide that service to Matsu instead of or in conjunction with that organization.
1: Okay. Tell us a story. That's what you intended to do. Now, between the intention and the actuality, some time passed and a lot of work.
3: Right.
1: What did you have to do to feel that you were ready to actually make that happen?
3: Well, I'm not sure I'm ready, but it has happened. Okay. So, I knew I needed we're the Matsu Sentinel is a nonprofit, but a nonprofit is just a different type of business model. Like, you have to pay your bills and all of those things, right?
1: Well, that's true.
3: Magic is not upon us, though that would be great. So, I needed to make sure I had a business set up to handle and functionally be providing news and to be in a position where we were, the Matsu Sentinel has a trusted voice. So that if and when this happened, we could mourn the loss of this institution, but also have a backup plan. And so, you know, the Frontiersman's outside owner, people may not have even noticed this, but they printed in their newspaper a year ago, January, a announcement from their corporate owner that they were for sale, that they were looking to sell the Frontiersman.
1: Okay.
3: And so I happened to be on a cruise boat, actually, in the Bahamas when that came out.
1: Okay.
3: And I had promised myself I would not be looking at my phone, and yet there I was, and that's what I saw. And it was a moment where I was like, okay, now it starts. Now we get to work on this. And the Sentinel had been publishing for about 6 months at that point.
1: Mm-hmm.
3: And I set out to find a way to make sure that first of all, that this institution would be sold or offloaded or donated or whatever would happen, and it ended up being sold, but to local people, preferably me or somebody I'm working with, so that we could shepherd this to provide local news, which is the important thing.
1: Right.
3: And to find funding to do that and to set up the organization even more. And so that process lasted about a year. There was a lot of twists and turns, but just about a month ago now was the first time we really made a recent offer. And a week later, it became serious. And now, 2 weeks after that, it was done.
1: Okay. So what have you bought?
3: Well, I haven't bought anything. The Matsu Sentinel is the purchase, right?
1: The Matsu Sentinel.
3: Okay. So the Matsu Sentinel has purchased the Frontiersman's, what we're going to call the intellectual property associated with the Frontiersman. So the Frontiersman's press building that people drive by on Palmer Wasilla Highway is still operational. They are printing they print the Anchorage Daily News. They print a variety of smaller local newspapers. So that is still in operation. Those folks are still at work. They're still printing. You can still get the ADN. And so on and so forth. What I purchased was the Frontiersman's intellectual business, plus, importantly, their physical archive. So, of course, they've been around since 1947. Not everything is, many, many, many, many, most of those years are in physical form.
1: Right.
3: And so the Sentinel now owns those things, and we are working to, one day at a time. The deal has been final as the time of this recording for 3 days.
1: Okay.
3: So we are working one day at a time to make sure we have that archive in a place that can be preserved and accessible to the public, probably in a digital format too, but also hopefully in a physical format where people can page through, but in a controlled environment, because stuff tends to walk off if you just let folks loose on it.
1: Oh, yes.
3: Yes. So, and we don't want that. This is important material. And so we're working on that. If the Palmer Museum is listening to this, they're getting a preview on the fact that I will be calling them. But I've already spoken to UAA, for example. We are really seriously exploring the options for that, and I'm very serious about making sure it is donated to a place that can help us take care of it.
1: Good. Let's turn to the obvious question people have. The print plant's there, but the rest of that building housed a number of people, reporters, editor, and so on. What happened to all of those people in that place?
3: Yeah, so there were three employees on the last, at the last edition, there were three employees. We're still working on staffing plan with the Sentinel and how we can coordinate with that. So that's still in process. I don't want to speak for them,
1: fine.
3: And then they had freelancers, and that is still in process today. I talked to one of them yesterday on the phone, for example. I had coffee with one of them this morning. I have a meeting with another one tomorrow. So we are actively working on it. But of course, Sentinel is a nonprofit, and if we had money coming out our ears to hire people, we probably would have already done that, right?
1: Right.
3: And so I'm also simultaneously working on making sure I have funding, because honestly, I don't want to hire people if I can't keep them hired.
1: Oh,
3: that's not fair either.
1: That absolutely
3: so
1: a good idea.
3: We need to have a plan.
1: So is the Frontiersman, once upon a time, was a print paper.
3: As of last Friday.
1: Yes. No longer.
3: No longer.
1: And what about its digital presence? Has it evaporated?
3: It has not evaporated. So, without going too much in the weeds on website land.
1: Sure.
3: The website is housed on a platform that is controlled by corporate WIC, Communications, okay. And in future, it will be housed on a platform that is owned by me.
1: Okay.
3: We are in the process of making that happen. It is currently free to read. People can access it right now on frontiersman.com in its current format. The gate that you used to have to use, it's been removed. Here in by mid-June at the latest, we will have transported that to my platform. It will still be free to read. The user experience will be a little different. It's a different platform.
1: So also... Okay, just to see how the marriage, if even that's accurate way to describe this. I know at the present time, people can go to Matsu Sentinel,
3: mm-hmm.
1: and it's also you can subscribe to it.
3: Yep, free.
1: Right. If I plug in Frontiersman, I'll still go to some site, but is there anyone contributing to it?
3: No. So as of the time of this recording, you go to frontiersman.com, you find the website you're used to seeing. In the future... The archive will continue to be available online, but if you go to the homepage, I'm going to make an assumption that you're looking for new news.
1: Absolutely.
3: Not for
1: the
3: past.
1: Right.
3: Okay? And so we will have that site, you'll type that URL in, and that'll be redirected right to Matsu Sentinel so that you can find a central repository for what you're actually looking for. I'm viewing, there are no laws about this. We can change our minds. Isn't that great?
1: Oh, I love it.
3: But as of today, I am strategically looking at Frontiersman as an archive of Matsu and using it that way. We will not be continuing to publish under the Frontiersman name. Who can say what will be in the future? Maybe we have the opportunity to revive a once-in-a-while print edition. Maybe we can call that Frontiersman. We being the Matsu Sentinel, owns the brand name for that, and we can use it again. There are no, it's ours. We get to do it, yeah.
1: Got it. Mike Malevsky here at Big Cabbage Radio in Palmer, Alaska, and I'm speaking with Emmy Bouchatz, who's been associated with many ways. Is the Matsu Sentinel now for how long? When did you?
3: June 2024,
1: almost 2 years. Okay, so I'm aware, listeners are aware, that you are not quite everywhere, but you are many wheres. Whether it's an assembly meeting or a Palmer City Council meeting or events that happen, and it appears, I think, appropriate to say, given what you've been accomplishing here, that there would be an expansion of coverage. And can you give listeners a glimpse of, say, a year down the road? I know you're talking about, still in process, but what perhaps would be your goal a year down the road of how the Matsu Sentinel would provide coverage?
3: Yeah, so, I want to say just a caveat, because you mentioned it, this all comes down to, do we have the funding to do this?
1: But absolutely.
3: The dream in my heart is that we don't cover sports right now. The reason for that is that the Sentinel was not created to compete with the Frontiersman, right? And the Frontiersman staff did a bang-up job on sports.
1: On sports,
3: we were trying to augment and provide more news. It's a big valley. There was more news to cover.
1: Got it.
3: So we have not covered sports. We need to add that. So that's sort of the first order of business, because that's the big gaping hole that happened, right, when that went away last week. So we'll be hopefully adding sports coverage. And then as I just said, it's a big valley. So we need more of all the things we're already doing. We need coverage in the upper valley. It's a gap because I am everywhere, but not usually there. It's hard to be at the city council followed immediately by the assembly if you're also in Willow. It's just geographically impossible. And so hopefully, I've got Kyle Wilkinson. He is a freelancer who was with the Frontiersman. He happens to live in Willow, and he's going to help us out. I am hoping to cover more community stories. When I poll or do surveying of audiences, people have other things to weigh in on this. Hit me up, contact@matsusentinel.com. Let me know. Drop by the office, right? But this is what I hear from people, that they want more community events coverage. They want more coverage of community resources. And that's not, the Colony Days Parade happened. That's the Colony Days Parade is happening, that we can attend that and we know it's coming. And so we're going to hopefully expand that. We do some of that right now, but there's a lot going on. It's a big borough. Let's do more of it.
1: We understand that, given what we tried to do. Okay, two things. One, obviously you're respected well enough and have been that many of your articles appear in the Anchorage Daily News.
3: Yes.
1: So do you see anything changing going forward with that relationship?
3: No. So the Anchorage Daily News and Alaska Public Media both syndicate us. That means they pay for our stories and we have a business deal with them. And we will continue that the same. So we're really providing news for the entire region from Matsu.
1: Okay.
3: That's the goal.
1: Now, coming up next, the big question. I can see the cloud over the horizon. We have what is an astoundingly large political campaigning and election season coming up. Just settled in with the numbers, people running for governor, for U.S. Senate, for the House, for the Alaska legislature, for local races, et cetera. You in the past have been creative in coming up with flipping the script and being able to provide some things, but the numbers are daunting.
3: They are daunting. I would say, fortunately, there's such a thing as a primary.
1: They whittle it down a little bit. It's daunting.
3: Yeah. So to answer your question, the way I look at this is, again, I'm not trying to duplicate anything that other people are doing. So if there is a source of information that's providing it, let's not double the chore. Right. Let's partner. And so the Alaska Beacon in Juneau does a bang up job of covering state level issues like that and candidates from a nonpartisan perspective, which is my goal as well. Right.
1: Okay.
3: So we are going to partner with the Alaska Beacon to provide some of that content. What is the gap? I would say the gap is that we have Matt Sue. How is anyone supposed to know what's happening in Palmer, Wasilla, Houston, save Big Cabbage Radio and KTNA and Talkeetna? They touch on it too, right? But what print product is providing this information about candidates on the assembly, on the school board, and in these city councils? Even the Alaska Beacon already covers our House and Senate races, okay? So in the past, the Sentinel has only focused on the local races that no one else is doing. And that's with our voter guide, interactive voter guide, that is based off of questions and topics submitted by readers. We'll have a form up that people can find for that soon, where in the coming months where they can submit those topics. That will be the same. We'll have flipped the script again this year for the assembly and school board. If folks didn't come to that, that's an interactive environment where we have the candidates have a short introduction and opportunity, and then everything else is audience participation and by live polling. So it's not a tense environment. It's not an environment where people are fighting with each other with a microphone. It's an environment where we can understand what our candidates are saying and be heard.
1: Got it. So wonderful, by the way.
3: Thank you. And it actually has won an award, a national award for the format. We're going to expand that this year, and we're going to do that for the House and Senate candidates for the state level. So for our MATSU, District 25, and so on and so forth.
1: After the primary.
3: Yes. So we are partnering with the Alaska Beacon on that. We will be sharing their voter guide, where they have standard questions that they ask all of the candidates across the state. And we will be also sending a questionnaire of smaller number of questions. And I'm still working on the format for this, that I will pair with that. So it will be the same questions you can read on Alaska Beacon and questions that we really focused on our local issues, local people to ask these questions. Like, hey, Mike, what do you want to know? Right? And factor that in. And then we're going to hold an event. It's in the first Sunday of October, if memory serves, at the Glen Massey with the support of the MATSU Health Foundation. And Alaska Beacon is sending somebody to do it with me because they cover these issues day in and day out. And we're going to have another Flip the Script event there where people, again, they'll be able to hear from candidates after the primary. We've whittled down the field a little bit, hopefully.
1: Okay.
3: But it does not include the governor's race. We are, at some point, you got to...
1: I understand. There are only so many hours.
3: Only so many hours. But, you know, that's not to say we can't do that next time. So, like, one of the thing about the Sentinel that's important is we are working very hard to not grow too big too fast. We want to last. And when you add 15 people at the same time and 17 new events, guess what?
1: It's a jumble.
3: So I want to mention one more thing because I've gotten a lot of questions about this. Best of the Valley. This is a contest that the Frontiersmen held every year with online voting to recognize businesses. Some people loved it. Some people hated it. Some people have complaints about how it was done. Some people loved it, you know, all sorts of feelings. But everyone wants to know it's going to continue. And the answer is yes. We're going to continue hosting Best of the Valley. There is a chance that we change the timing on it. Right now it's in September. We may bump it to April or March. I think people are kind of having the bummers in the wintertime. This would be a great fun thing to do. And also September is bonkers.
1: Yep.
3: We call that election season.
1: I'm happy to hear that. Okay.
3: Yeah.
1: Well, Amy, this has been wonderful, and I think listeners will appreciate having all this information because there's a lot of questions out there. And I guess if we're at that point where I can say, is there anything else you'd like to share with our listeners before we finish?
3: Well, you know, my inbox is always open. The MATSU Sentinel office is down here, 545 South Alaska Street. You can find it directly across the street from the Valley Hotel. If you are a Valley Hotel diner regular, I am see you go in and out every day, you know? So I've got full view of parade front property, as it were. We're going to have an open house again after the Colony Days parade, starting at 1 p.m. So parade will be over. We'll, I've volunteered steadfastly to judge the parade, pride of my life. So we will have to do it after the parade is over. But we're going to open house for a couple hours. Drop by, say hi, ask me questions. Tell me your story ideas. Let's talk. Okay. I really want to hear from you.
1: I love it. Okay. Thank you. Amy Bouchatz of the Mattsu Sentinel.
3: Thank you so much for having me.
1: Yep. Stay well out there.
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1: And now, let's turn to Inside the City, a weekly chat with local officials, residents, and personalities providing up-to-date and relevant information about what's happening in your city of Palmer. 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
3: Yay!
2: Would you identify yourself and your position with Public Works?
3: Yes. Good morning, Mike. My name is Tracy, and I have worked for Public Works for the majority of the last 20 years, and I'm the groundskeeper foreman. Okay. So we take care of the parks and all the green spaces in town and the flowers and the sports fields and a lot of areas I think the community isn't even aware of.
2: And that's what we're going to talk about so that the community and listeners will become aware of what's happening. Now, the most prominent thing, obviously, because I saw it happen over the last week, is a truck went by with baskets of flowers, and those flowers are now hanging baskets along Alaska Street. Is that the only place they hang on Alaska Street, or are there others?
3: The majority of the flowers are along Alaska Street, all the way from fireweed up to blueberry on all our light poles. And we also do some at the visitor center, tourist center, the public restrooms. The depot has quite a few around it. And another area we used to have a lot of baskets was the library. We have a few at the temporary library, so we actually cut our order back this year. And once the new library is completed, I'm sure we'll have another dozen or more than that in that area. And that's just the baskets. We have 80 baskets total this year.
2: Okay.
3: And that's not including all the planters and beds and stuff around town that will still be planted.
2: Well, let's stay with the baskets for a bit, and then we can talk about the other planters and things. Who designs those baskets?
3: So we get our baskets from Utopia, which is a greenhouse out in the Butte.
2: Gotcha.
3: And the gal's name is Carol, and she does a wonderful job, and we kind of just let her have freedom. She asks what we want. I say I want a lot of bright colors. A lot of our baskets are set against trees.
2: Right.
3: You know, the light poles are against trees and buildings to kind of help them stand out a little bit. And just a big variety of colors, kind of what

0: We're going for a little bit of everything. And I think I've mentioned before, there's 10 to a dozen different flowers in each of those baskets. And the nice part is, like, right now what you're seeing, in a couple months, it could be a totally different flowers coming through.
1: Right.
0: And they kind of change as the summer goes on, which is really nice, and just get bigger and a lot more colors. And
1: how often do you water them?
0: We do Monday, Wednesday, Friday. And then on Fridays, we do a light Miracle-Gro fertilizer that we add to our tank. So we fertilize once a week. Like this week, with the hot weather, sometimes we might have to come in like on Sunday and just hit them in the morning lightly. When we have these 70 degree days, they dry out really fast because there's so much plants inside that small little basket, really,
1: right,
0: that as the summer goes on, they're just a giant root ball. And so sometimes we have to water a little more.
1: That's my experience noticing over the years. You do the right thing at the right time, adjusting, as you pointed out, for the temperature.
0: Yeah.
1: And they're just gorgeous.
0: They are. Something else I know we all think about here in Palmer, the wind. The wind is another thing. Besides just the warm days, the wind can really wreak some havoc on those baskets. But they're pretty strong. They come back after a lot of bad winds.
1: Okay.
0: Yeah.
1: Okay. Well, we just a bit earlier today did a program on bees and other things that help to pollinate. And it was a fascinating story because there are a number of things that are reducing the number of pollinators that are available. But as you do these baskets, do you notice pollinators of any sort?
0: I do. I do notice a lot of bees on all the baskets and flowers in town when we're watering. And just especially this week around the visitor center and in my own home, those rose trees of China, they are just inundated. Last night at my house, I mean, there was hundreds of bees on those trees. And I thought, that's a huge area for pollinators in our community. Those trees are all over our town. We have the, like, May Days blooming right now. I think that's what those are. And there's tons of bees on those. So, and then I also know the clover. We have a lot of clover and dandelions in this town.
1: Yeah, it's interesting to watch. We have one large cherry bush that bloomed incredibly, but is already moving into creating cherries.
0: So
1: there's this
0: so
1: sequence of bloomings that happened and all the rest. Well, thank you for doing that, because it does make a difference.
0: Yeah.
1: Now, you mentioned that there are other places where flowers are cared for in place. Talk a little bit about
0: what they are. So people in the community have noticed is the Grow Palmer planters throughout our community. And I did just read an article the other day, I think on Palmer Buzz, or maybe I went to their website because I was wondering when some of their stuff was going to be planted for us to water. And it looks like they're looking for some people to adopt and maybe volunteer for some of those planters along the path between Blueberry and the depot.
1: Right.
0: Like, have the community, you kind of take on one of those planters yourself.
1: Right.
0: They need a little more help. It is all volunteer. We water for them, and they do have some set sprinklers in some of their planters, and we'll water and fertilize a little bit for them. But they're really relying on the community once it's planted to weed a little bit and pick the vegetables, but leave some for other people and kind of clean up the bed as they go.
1: Right.
0: And then there is some more flower planters, definitely the garden over at the tourist center. And the gal that works there, Alicia, she plants some different flowers and some of the planters around town, and we'll assist them with watering too, anything outside of her garden area.
1: Okay, and the big garden there, the Palmer Museum of History and Art, is handled by another group of people.
0: Yeah, it's contracted out. A gal named Alicia Green has had it for many years, and she has it again this year.
1: Right.
0: And gosh, I think I saw five tour buses there the other day. So they get a lot of people through
1: there. Absolutely. It's beautiful.
0: And it's just getting started. But like you were mentioning, your tree in your yard, it's happening really fast. Everything's blooming, and you can see day to day the growth at this point.
1: So looking around town, I know that there are many parks, little parks and places. Are there any of those that have any plantings that you care for?
0: No, not at this time. It would only be like in the past when there's new shrub plantings, little kind of island beds at some of the parks and public spaces where they plant trees and some rose bushes and cotone asters and stuff. We'll water that initially, or any new trees, you know, initially for a few years, but there's no flower plantings around. They're more shrubs and perennial stuff that's coming back every year, bushes and decorative larger things like that.
1: Okay. So what do you find to be the most satisfying aspect of your job?
0: I think just taking care of, I mean, all the spaces in town, all the green spaces, but this downtown core. You know, we have so many tourists and locals even that just enjoy this downtown on a regular basis. And I love Fridays because we always get it real nice for Friday fling. We're going to have a lot of people in our community today. And so Thursdays, we spend a lot of time downtown just mowing everything, weed whacking, hedging as needed. We come in early today to get all the flowers done before people get downtown. And I think just coming, driving through that center of town with the baskets up, the flowers growing, everything is green right now, looks beautiful.
1: Right.
0: And it's all manicured. I think that's my favorite part. I call it a victory lap. Like after we've done all that work, take a second and drive down Alaska Street and just kind of look around at what you've done. And I just like the cleanness and tidiness of this downtown area. Yeah. And we get a lot of compliments. There's a lot of tourists walking around this town all summer and we're out there and we just constantly get comments on our beautiful town, the beautiful views, the people are so nice, the mountains are gorgeous, you're so lucky to live here, you have the best job. I mean, we get a lot of compliments, a lot more than complaints, which is nice because people are really quick to complain about little things, but with the summer situation, it seems like we get a lot of positive feedback. People are pleased to enjoy what we've created for them.
1: So thinking about the lawn and also thinking of my own yard, which I believe I will have to begin cutting today.
0: Mm-hmm.
1: How often do you cut the grass in those grassy places?
0: Once a week.
1: Once a week.
0: We just have a repetitive weekly schedule. Certain days we do certain parks, certain sports fields. Certain days we do the downtown. And we also maintain all the city facilities like City Hall, Fire Station, Visitor Center, Police Station Troopers. There's a lot of little facilities, airport, that we go out and do those weekly also, but about once a week, and then the watering 3 days a week, and then we also provide trash cans and trash receptacles for all these areas, so we pick up trash 3 days a week and also empty those doggy pot stations around town. Thank you everybody for picking up after your pets.
1: Right. How many doggy bag stations are there in town?
0: We have 13. They're mostly on our most popular trail areas.
1: Sure.
0: Throughout some of like Cope Industrial and the Arboretum, and then the trails through town here, we just try to have them spaced out around the green spaces or where we notice people taking their dogs a lot, we'll try to get one in that area.
1: Okay.
0: But the amount of bags that we go through and the amount of waste we haul out of those blows my mind. I think, what if we didn't have these?
1: Oh,
0: where would all this go?
1: Yeah,
0: you know, so
1: good question.
0: I'd say the majority of people do utilize them. There's one within walking space if you're walking in this town somewhere, and we provide the bags and the cleaning.
1: Right, I noticed that. We've had dogs and walked and
0: try to make it convenient, so there's no reason for you not to pick up after your animals.
1: Yep.
0: And being on a grounds crew, we appreciate that because if your animal goes in the bushes off a trail and then we weed whack that later, we don't see that. That can be a really bad way to ruin your day.
1: So. Yes, that's not a cool thing. Mike Malevsky here at Big Cabbage Radio in Palmer, Alaska, and we've been talking about all things green and flowery here and about the people who maintain them. So Tracy, looking ahead, are there things that you'd like to add to this whole collection?
0: Huh.
1: I mean, this is a moment when you can say, okay, you've got it down pretty well. You're probably not going to put too many new grass areas in. There'll be the interesting thing about the new library.
0: Yes.
1: You know, what's that going to look like in terms of the surrounding trees and flowers and bushes and so on and all the rest of that. But as you think about, it's pretty nice. Would you add anything or want to do anything else here in the town?
0: I definitely would add more flowers, more planters. We have a lot of the food planters, which I do love the Grow Palmer. We used to have a lot more flower. All those planters were flowers before Grow Palmer.
1: Right, I remember that.
0: And so I would love to have some more maybe big beds like we have across from here at the depot with some decorative flowers. And then, like we were just talking, I was telling you where the main baskets are kind of in the core of town here. And it would be nice to get some baskets on some of our other facilities and maybe a little bit farther out in town. We're moving them further out every year. We used to go just over a little bit past VHO. Now we're all the way down to Blueberry Street. So we're adding plants and flowers in as we can. So kind of expanding that a little bit. And then a lot of our parks are outdated. I mean, for Alaska, they're great, but we're just behind, you know, with the wooden structures and bolts and stuff. Now everything's plastic. It's safety conscious. And I think in the future, we're going to need to move towards a lot more new playground and updated playground equipment and stuff like that for our parks.
1: Okay. So as you're talking, I'm thinking there's been a significant change in a large operation, and that is the Palmer Municipal Golf Course. Mm-hmm. I don't remember there being flowers on the clubhouse.
0: So I feel like years ago there was like some barrels out front where there would be some planted barrels. And then the sign when you first turned down to the golf course used to have flowers in there. So I'm glad you brought that up because I actually haven't even, you know, talked to anyone over there if they're going to do that, because that's something we
1: maybe this conversation could lead to that, because the golf course venue is so beautiful. I mean, the mountains and all the rest of it. But we were out at the golf clubhouse when there was the ribbon cutting and so on. But I thought that, I'm thinking now, that would be interesting. That just almost calls for some hanging baskets.
0: Just when you said that, I thought, God, they would look amazing with some hanging baskets all around that deck there. I'm going to talk to some people over at community development and bring that up and see what we can do.
1: All right. All right. That's one outcome of our meeting.
0: Yeah.
1: Well, I've asked a bunch of questions. You've talked about all kinds of things here. Is there anything else you want to point out? For example, your crew. How many people do you have?
0: Right now, I have 6 folks. 5 of them are returners. I have 1 new fella this year. But 6 returners, and I'm very blessed to have these same guys come back every summer. And it really eases my load of work because after so many years, they know the routine. I can just send them out. I don't have to hover over them and check their work all the time, which gives me a chance to work on other things also. I do have some interviews next week. I'm going to bring on 1 or 2 more people. So I have 7 to 8 people on my crew, including and then with me. And we're busy. We have a lot of work. And that's one of the things about groundskeeping is you never run out of work.
1: Oh,
0: we do it all this week. It's all going to grow back and we'll do it all again next week.
1: There's always something to do.
0: It never stops growing. And it's such a short season with all this sunlight. It just happens so fast and there's a lot to do.
1: Okay. Yeah. Well, listeners out there, if you see any members of this groundskeeping crew out, either putting water into the flowers, trimming them back a bit, or whatever they're doing, thank them. Because they do good work.
0: They love a shout out. Feel free to do a little cat call driving by. I know the guys would appreciate that.
1: Oh, yeah. Okay. Well, look forward to having you come back again another time and say hello to Jude Billiver.
0: I will. And thank you so much, Mike. Everybody have a great weekend.
1: All right. Take care now.
0: Bye-bye.
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1: It's time for page two, news that might not make the front page for Friday, June 5th, 2026. The Sutton Community Hall Working Group wants to save the crumbling Sutton Community Hall. The hall wasn't always in Sutton. It wasn't always crumbling. The single-story wooden structure was built in 1927. It was a bunkhouse for the workers who built the Eklutna power plant. The building was moved to Sutton in 1954. A basement and foundation were added. The Sutton Community Hall hosted events and gatherings for decades. The Alpine Civic Club has stewarded the property since 1959. The basement started collapsing as the building aged. The club wanted to put it on a new foundation. However, they lacked the funding to proceed. The hall was listed on the National Register of Historic Places in 2013. It had already fallen into disrepair by then and was no longer used. A push to explore whether the hall could be restored began in 2022. The Sutton Community Hall Working Group formed and came up with ideas for the building. They supported assessing contamination hazards and the potential for cleanup. Richard Shalero ran the environmental department at Chickaloon Village Traditional Council. He had an idea. He would research whether they could get funding through the Brownfield Program. The U.S. Environmental Protection Agency, or EPA, had created the program to identify possible contaminated sites and provide a way to clean them up for reuse. It seemed a perfect fit. Shalero submitted a draft brownfield assessment and cleanup application to request funding. The Sutton Community Council provided a letter of support. The EPA and the Alaska Department of Environmental Conservation provided the funding for samples to be collected and analyzed. Samples were taken inside the building, outside the building, and in the soil. They were sent to laboratories to determine whether there is contamination from oil, asbestos, lead, and other common contaminants found in old buildings. Another round of sampling may be done. Engineers and architects have walked through the site. They noted weakness in the structural integrity. The building would probably not survive being moved again. The Community Hall Working Group continues to assess information as it comes in. The next milestone will happen when the laboratory results are completed, probably in the fall. A community meeting will follow. The community is working step by step with agencies to address the contamination and to envision a new use for the site. The hall holds much of the history of Sutton and the surrounding area. Page 2 airs weekdays at 7 a.m., 9 a.m., 11:50 a.m., and 6 p.m. It is also posted on bigcabbageradio.org, Facebook, and Nextdoor. 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This Page 2 article was reported by Kendra Zamzow and produced by yours truly, Lee Henriksen. 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That's it for today and the news on Page 2 on Friday, June 5th, 2026.
2: Hello, everyone, and welcome to this introduction to this week's podcast. I'm sitting across virtually, at least, from David Horton. And this program, David, was not one that you were involved with. This is one of my frequent conversations with Dr. Lindsay Chervinsky. And she's a fan favorite. People just love her. They love that she's awful to me and she picks on me. She calls me an old man. She makes fun of me. They love that. The more the merrier. We make most of that up. It turns out we agree on most things, which I was quite surprised by, because when I first started working with her, I thought, well, I'm an old man and she's a young Turk. And she's this young, really active, up-and-coming historian who was trained in a very different era. And I thought she's probably going to say, that's not really the way we see things anymore, and so on. We wound up agreeing about almost everything, and we play this dispute that she's an Adamsite and a Hamiltonian, and I'm not. But I love the programs with her, and this time we were talking about the Declaration of Independence, but the books written about the Declaration of Independence.
3: I wasn't directly involved in the program, but I enjoyed it. It's a great conversation. And I think Lindsay is a good balance point. What's so interesting is you both come from a place of a love of our rich history as a nation and the people who helped make this country what it is. but it's different facets of the same gem. And that's the beautiful piece of it, is that each one gives you a little bit different light and reflection and helps you understand it further.
2: You know, we've had these debates, she and I have met in person for debates in two parts of the country, one in the northern neck of Virginia, your part of the world, and the other one in Vail. And the theme is, who is the indispensable president? And she always wins because, you know, she's the executive director at the George Washington Presidential Library. And Washington obviously is the most consequential president in American history. And if he's not, then it's Lincoln or FDR, not Jefferson. I always make the case for Jefferson. And then, of course, she always wins. But on this program, something I know you heard, I got her because we were talking about the Declaration of Independence. So I said, okay, tell me who could have written this thing and we'd still be talking about it. And I wish you could see the video, because she seized up like a deer in the headlights because she realized, yeah, of course, only Jefferson. But then she did her best to try to, oh, you know, anyway. But it was so cool because that's true. Talk about indispensable. Okay, Washington's a more consequential president. He helped to create the protocols of the presidency. He had a stability that Jefferson didn't have. He won the war, among other things. But Jefferson found the language of human aspiration that will be with us until the end of human aspiration. And nobody else could have done that. Not Adams, not Washington, not Monroe, not Madison, not Patrick Henry, not any of them. This was Jefferson. And it was so much fun to watch her stammer because she wins these arguments every time, but she can't win that one.
3: And I think that's a neat part of the conversation that you two had, because it gives a different perspective. And you're right. Nobody but Jefferson could have done it the way that we know it. But I liked her answer, and I want folks to be sure to listen to hear that answer. But, you know, so much about this exploration is what you try to do with Listening to America. And I love the things that you explore. I love the places that you go. One of the things that's so fascinating is that each year you have multiple cultural trips that you take. You're going to France. You're going to do Thomas Jefferson's Vision of France. And that visit later this year, you have all kinds of things planned. But coming up, we actually have an opportunity for folks listening to this podcast and listening to this program. There's two spots that open up for the Lewis and Clark cultural trip that's coming up July 25th, and it begins in Great Falls, Montana. That's amazing because that never happens.
2: Yeah, we fill up well in advance, sometimes years in advance. This is the most popular of all of our trips. It's a life-changing trip. It's my favorite of all the trips. I will do it till I can't scramble up that mountain anymore. I just love it. It's through some of the most beautiful country in America, and you really are sleeping where Lewis and Clark slept, hiking up the same trail they hiked. Everything is authentic, but it's also glamping of a certain sort. So they set up your tent and they bring you hors d'oeuvres and there's good wine and so on. And so, yeah, there are two places left, but call immediately because the time is running out on that one.
3: Two quick things before we go to the show. If you're interested in that trip, contact Liz Eagle at learn@ltamerica.org. Go to the website. You can learn more about it, ltamerica.org. But we want to hear more from our listeners. We want to hear their feedback. We want to understand what they have. We really want to listen to America. So please send us an email, feedback@ltamerica.org. Let us know what you're thinking. Let us know what you think about the programs. What should we be doing that we're not doing? What do you want to keep hearing on this show?
2: And we've decided that several other of my historical characters that I impersonate are going to make some appearances as during this 250th birthday of the United States. So we're going to hear from J. Robert Oppenheimer and Meriwether Lewis and Theodore Roosevelt and probably John Steinbeck, because why not? Most of the people have heard Jefferson or remember the Jefferson Hour, but my favorite character, for example, is Oppenheimer. And you've got to talk at America 250 about the atomic West and the fact that we now live in the world where geopolitical mistake could have catastrophic results for the world. So there'll be Meriwether Lewis talking about his journey. But for the moment, Lindsay Chervinsky. Hello, everyone, and welcome to this very special edition of Listening to America. I'm Clay Jenkinson, and across from me is the star guest of our program, Dr. Lindsay Chervinsky. Lindsay, it's been a while. You're busy. I'm busy. The world is really demanding your attention these days. But by popular demand, my people say more Lindsay. And maybe only Lindsay. So, you know, anytime you want the microphone, just say so. Welcome.
4: Thank you for having me back. I meet a lot of your listeners on the road. I was in Minnesota. I was at the Minnesota Historical Society, and
2: There you
4: I think
2: go.
4: you had a lot of listeners there.
2: And I've been at it for decades, my dear, and you're just getting started and you're stunning the world with your work. So let's talk about this. Walter Isaacson has a new book that's been out for a few months. It's a short book about the Declaration of Independence. That brought us to wonder what's been written about the Declaration of Independence and how valuable is that series of books that extend way back. So let's begin wherever you like. What's a book on the Declaration of Independence that you would like to talk about today, my friend?
4: Well, there are a bunch. And in fact, Walter Isaacson will be at the George Washington Presidential Library on May 27th talking about his new book. So I'm looking forward to having that conversation with him about why he wanted to write this and why now and why he thinks it's the greatest sentence ever written. So it'll be very interesting to hear his feedback there. You and I have already talked about one of my favorite books on the Declaration, and I believe you dislike it immensely, which is Pauline Maier's American Scripture. But I do think it's really important because the Declaration was speaking and was part of a political culture that understood the parameters of petitioning, what it meant to petition, how one petitioned, what one expected from petitions. There was sort of like a formulaic layout to what these were supposed to look like. I think a sort of similar, maybe a similar way of thinking of it today is sort of like an amicus brief, like amici briefs. They have a layout. They have a system. We kind of understand their role in society. Now, petitions were not quite so high-minded, and they were not quite the provenance of the elite, but there was a set system in which they operated. And I think what American Scripture does so well is puts the Declaration of Independence in conversation with those other petitions and with the long history of British petitions.
2: Pauline Maier, Maier, 1997, American Scripture. I don't dislike it intensely. It's a very important book, as you say, because it talks about a sort of a zeitgeist, a burbling up all over the country of petitions, many of which had language which in some ways was paraphrased or found its way into the Declaration of Independence. The reason I object to the book a little bit is that it's part of the kind of negative revision, like, oh, Jefferson, you know, you weren't so original. You were just operating in this set of traditions that were going on. And I think it was one of the first books that was really trying to reset Jefferson historiography. It goes back to your man Adams, of course. He said one thing to Jefferson about the Declaration of Independence, and to others, he said, oh, you know, this hackneyed, this stuff, there was nothing new in it. I mean, this was going on all over the country. And there's a little sour grapes in that, of course, but it's true. And remember, my friend, that Jefferson himself never claimed any originality for this thing. He said it was the American spirit of the thing. He was just trying to, an expression of the American mind, what anyone in his call to do what he did would have done under the circumstances that he consulted neither book nor pamphlet. You know that. You've read all that a zillion times. He was pretty humble about it. Now, there might have been some posturing in that, but he did seem to think that his job was to be sort of a voice for the American resistance, and that his job was to find really powerful but firm and muted language with which to express all of that. And so I don't think he claimed any originality. So what I see is the strength of her
4: until
2: book.
4: His gravestone.
2: Well, he did write the thing, my friend. Let me ask you this. So now, if you're going to be
4: I'm
2: like
4: just
2: this,
4: saying that's not necessarily peak humility.
2: If you're going to be like this, you know, this, here
4: you
2: we go. This is why
4: it.
2: People love you.
4: You
2: because,
4: started
2: you
4: know, it.
2: No,
4: you
2: no, you started
4: it.
2: This, if you're going to be like this, I'm going to ask you this question.
4: Okay.
2: Who else? If anyone else had written this, your man Adams, George Washington, of course, he would have had Madison write it. Madison, Monroe, Patrick Henry, Samuel Adams, Hamilton. Name another American person, even Franklin, who could have written this thing, and we'd be talking about it in the way that we are talking about it at this very moment.
4: Well, and on one hand, that's unfair because it's a counterfactual. And I do think to a certain extent, if someone else had written it, and history had still unfolded exactly the same way,
2: which
4: we would
2: have.
4: Be talking about this document no matter what, because
2: we'd be talking about the July 1776.
4: Yes. I think you maybe are doing a little bit of disservice to some of the others. I'm not in any way saying that Jefferson wasn't a good writer. I was just perhaps poking holes in the argument about humility.
2: It's more than that, my friend. It's not that he was a good writer. I mean, Walter Isaacson, and I disagree with some of his book, by the way, but he's saying this is the most important sentence ever written, that Jefferson found a certain way to articulate the aspirations of humankind in this imperishably amazing language. Now, he did get some edits from Adams and from Franklin, but that this is Jefferson's gift. You know, Adams said he had a peculiar felicity for expression, and that's not just being a wordsmith. That's taking this entire Enlightenment body of the rights tradition and self-aspiration and John Locke and so on, and finding and distilling it into this very short preamble. I mean, the body of the thing is neither here nor there, in my opinion, until the end, and finding that language. And that language is the reason why we're so fixated on it. Otherwise, John Adams might have been right. And as you know, he said to Abigail, the 2nd of July, that's going to be the day. That's the day we actually resolved independence. And I'm not trying to be negative about anybody else. I'm saying this is Jefferson's great genius right here.
4: Okay, well, I think his great genius is elsewhere, but counterfactual for you.
2: Yes, ma'am.
4: Would the document still be remembered? Would the sentence be as important if we hadn't won the war? Or is it the war that really embeds it with meaning and gives it lasting impact?
2: Yes, of course. You know, he not only wrote it, Congress had to edit it because it got highly personal in some ways that I think Congress rightly edited out. I think that they saw the hypocrisy of the famous anti-slavery passage and they rightly removed it. I think Franklin's emendation from sacred and undeniable to self-evident was a piece of genius. So Jefferson is not the sole creator of this thing. This was a group effort, but he was the guy. And if we had lost the war, we wouldn't be having this conversation. It would be yet another position paper that occurred during this time, and it was a very well written, and too bad it didn't prevail. We did win the war, and you know this, that every revolutionary movement since, beginning with Seneca Falls in 1848, has quoted the preamble back at Jefferson for women, for the people of Vietnam, for African Americans, and so on, that somehow...
4: Oh, I'd put it earlier. I'd say the French Revolution and the Haitian Revolution.
2: The Declaration of the Rights of Man. I mean, remember that Lafayette had that blank frame in his house and said, we have the Declaration is in this frame, but that's where ours is going to be. And Jefferson played a little role in advising the French Declaration. My point is that this is Jefferson at his very best. And I think Adams would have done a credible job. I think Washington would have done a credible job. But I don't think anyone had that capacity exactly. Even Hamilton, who is a very gifted prose stylist.
4: What would be a book that you would want to discuss? I picked one. What's yours?
2: All right, but let me ask you a question before we go to the next book. I don't think you agree with me. I think you think if Madison had done it, it would still be the document. Is that right?
4: Mm-hmm.
2: Yeah, I think you're full of beans, but that's okay. We often disagree.
4: I think the document is important because we gave it meaning. And I think that we would have given the founding document meaning regardless of who wrote it.
2: All right. So let me ask a question that comes right out of what you just said. We know, and we can't not know now, that the man who wrote this owned 600 enslaved people.
4: Mm-hmm.
2: That, you know, there's something fundamentally hypocritical here. And you can make the case that it was a universal statement and this in the womb of time, this would come. But does it damage it that this resoundingly magnificent statement about human freedom and the rights of humanity was written by a man who had no real intention of applying it to the people who did all the work to make his life happen?
4: That's an interesting question.
2: It's a tough question, isn't it? Because you can go either way on this, and neither one is satisfying.
4: Yeah, I mean, I do think it does a bit because I think that it's made it easier for people to poke holes in it and to treat it as nothing more than a sort of propaganda document. But I do think that it's not an easy answer.
2: Well, Lincoln answered it in his own way, right? He said, sure, whatever Jefferson... the conditions around which this was written, he nevertheless found the language that's the universal language of human right, and that in the womb of time these things eventually will find them. You know, I think we can agree with that. That was one of the things that saved Jefferson's reputation in the 1850s.
4: Yeah.
2: But at this point, now that we know all that we know, and slavery, when I started working on this when I was your age, we were less concerned about this.
4: Yeah.
2: This was a factor. But it wasn't central to the thinking about the Founding Fathers. Now it's central to the point of elbowing out some other things. And whether that's the right weight to give all this is hard for me as a citizen and an American and a historian to come to terms with. But when I think about this, my friend, I think, oh, come on, Jefferson. Is it just boilerplate then? I mean, does it just mean white people and really just white men? I mean, who's included here? If mm-hmm. it either is or is not universal. And if it's universal, then how do you sleep at night?
4: Well, you and I know that his brain didn't work that way. And that
2: we all carry contradictions.
4: You know, it's actually interesting because humans we're very uncomfortable with internal contradictions. And so we get very good at rationalizing our behavior. And I think that we're all guilty of it to a certain extent, but certainly I think he was perhaps an expert at it. But I do think he saw it to a certain extent as inspirational or aspirational, maybe, and yes. not a reflection of where we were, but where he wanted to be.
2: I think you're right, and we're going to take a break here, but I think, and then we'll move on. If you said to him, if you, Lindsay Chervinsky, got to interview him, and you said, look, how universal was this really? I mean, come on, you can be candid now, Mr. Jefferson. I think he would say this. You tell me if I'm wrong. He would say, of course, it's a universal aspiration. And of course, all human beings, irrespective of the accident of their birth, are entitled to, you know, and so on and so forth. And he'd say, but not yet, only with conditions, maybe, we probably, maybe not together. Yeah, not yet. Don't you think that's what he would say?
4: Yeah, I think that's probably right.
2: And we get that. I mean, we do understand that issue. You know that it, in some
4: it
2: sense,
4: just doesn't
2: ruins
4: say that
2: Thomas
4: in the Declaration.
2: Jefferson,
4: it doesn't right? say all men are created equal under certain conditions and in the right, you know, when the weather is correct and when our geography is such that it is suitable.
2: One of these days, right? One of these days. Women too. All right, let's take a break. I'm talking to the great Dr. Lindsay Chervinsky. She's already annoyed with me because I'm asking counterfactual questions and challenging her deep wisdom. So, you know, it goes both ways, honey. All right, let's take a break. When we come back, let's talk about other books about the Declaration of Independence. We'll be back in just a moment.

0: Welcome back to the special edition of Listening to America. It's so much fun to talk with Lindsay Chervinsky. I'm always glad to have you. Our listeners write to me and say, we love Lindsay. We want more Lindsay. And so we would do that. We would have you every week. We would have you every week. If
1: you're not in one place. You make it sound like I'm unavailable. You are not in one place to record every week, sir.
0: we've been apart too long. It's all snark today. All right.
1: Making you question your choices.
0: My choices. Come on.
1: Choices of booking me.
0: I brought you to Vail. We've been together on stage, and that was when you defeated me, you know, by cheating, of course, by saying that Washington was the indispensable founding father. But to stay on track, Gary Wills, 1978, Inventing America, a book of extraordinary influence. Gary Wills, the great Gary Wills, I buy every one of his books. I'm amazed at his capacity, his breadth, his depth, his reading. He's an incredibly elegant man. I don't know if you've heard him speak, but he's a powerful public speaker. He knows an enormous amount about a lot of things. I was with him on the stage in San Francisco way back, and he stood up to give a lecture to 3,000 people, and he said, "Hey, this is my only shot at opera." And he sang a little bit of opera because he thought, this is the only chance I'm ever going to get. Anyway,
1: that's amazing.
0: Inventing America. And the thesis of it is that we've spent too much time locating Jefferson in the English Enlightenment. We need to really focus on the Scottish Enlightenment.
1: That is interesting. So what I think is so interesting about this book is, and I think we'll see a similar, I'm hoping we'll see a similar result here, is 1978 is obviously shortly after the bicentennial, and it produced really an explosion of work about the founding generation. And some of it was about your standard figures. There are a lot of bios that come out about the capital F founding fathers. But there's also a huge production of books that sort of start to look at other figures and fold them into the revolutionary story. So there's a book called Beyond the Founders, and there is all the work by people like Gary Nash that look at kind of the, what we would think of as the radical rabble in the revolution and how important their support was to making independence possible. So I really place this book in, obviously this is a very much an intellectual history. It is focused on sort of the, what we would think of as the maybe more traditional European intellectual origins of history, but it is a part of that oeuvre, if you will, in that it is revisiting a topic that a lot of people thought had already been written about.
0: And this is very typical of Gary Wills to look at something that we've been thinking about for a long time and maybe gotten into a rut about, and then offering a new lens or a new paradigm. And he's great at this. He wrote about the Federalist. He's written about Jews in America. He's written about a ton of, he has a really interesting study of John Wayne, for example. This is a polymath and he was at Northwestern University forever. When we say Scottish Enlightenment, what do we mean? David Hume, Adam Smith, Adam Ferguson, Francis Hutcheson, Dugald Stewart, Hugh Blair, Lord Kemps, even James Boswell. I mean, this was an extraordinary effervescence of intellect in Scotland in the 17th and 18th centuries, and Jefferson's first great tutor, William Small, had roots in the Scottish Enlightenment, and he put some of those books in front of Jefferson. And so Gary Wills did some really heavy lifting, in intellectual history. This is not a book for the general reader. It's not really. I mean, I have to say, my friend, when I read it, I struggle. It's dense, and it's not tedious, but boy, does it require you to be on tiptoe, and he assumes you know a lot of things that you may or may not know. I'm not sure I entirely agree with him. I think he wrote it as a provocation, and now we need a synthesis that says, yeah, too, but we also have Rousseau and Voltaire, and we also have, you know, D'Holbach, and we have the Locke and Newton and so on, that it's a panoply. But Jefferson, I think his point was attuned to all of this, and partly because of his the mentor William Small, who was essential. Jefferson later said, you know, he set the destinies of my life.
1: What I think is interesting about his main argument is that Jefferson's original vision in the Declaration is one of interdependence instead of individualism. And so it's looking at how the Declaration and Jefferson's language has shifted in our understanding over time, and it's become a very individualist document to support a almost libertarian view of, you know, to each their own, each person gets to pursue their own independence and their own personal freedom. But that was not really how the founding generation saw freedom. The founding generation absolutely saw, like, there were, you had obligations to your fellow American, and they had them to you in order to secure the overall freedom of society. They were much more concerned with the collective freedom than they were with each individual man. And I do think that there is some truth to that. I think that we have taken the concept of independence and individualism to a extreme that was not necessarily what they understood.
0: Yes, and I think one of the ways in which that plays out is misunderstanding of the phrase pursuit of happiness. It's not do your own thing and find your own pleasures and be a hedonist, and if it works for you, it's fine for me. It means something like pursuit of public happiness, that a community of like-minded people can envision a world in which humans thrive together. That's
1: Well,
0: very different from me.
1: A really great way to understand this is, so, you know, earlier in the year, the Continental Congress instructed the states to basically issue their own instructions. And so John Adams wrote the Massachusetts Proclamation that basically said that we support this. And in it, he talked about the sole purpose of government is to secure the happiness of the people. And this is one of the, John Locke also talks about happiness in other areas, but certainly Jefferson would have read Adams' proclamation. And so one of the areas where he borrowed the word happiness from. And in that document, Adams is not talking about the government securing happiness as in government securing a hedonistic existence. It's talking about the overall good of society.
0: Yeah, so late in life, Jefferson's protege, William Short, who had spent a lot of time in Europe and actually had stayed on after Jefferson came back in 1789, Short became wealthy. He was an extraordinary young man. Jefferson regarded him as maybe his greatest protege. He wanted Short to run for office and so on and so forth. Instead, Short pursued a life in business. And he wrote a letter to Jefferson saying, "I'm an Epicurean," and talked about all of his romances and pleasures in Europe and so on. And Jefferson wrote back one of the sternest letters of his life and said, "No, you fundamentally misunderstand what Epicureanism is. It's virtuous pursuit of rational happiness for yourself and your community. And if you're just having wine and women or whatever it is you think happiness is, that's hedonism. That's not Epicureanism." And I think a lot of people get that wrong, and they think the sort of the mission statement of the United States is, "I'm entitled to my happiness," or "I'm entitled to be a radical individual." And as you said in the beginning of this part of the conversation, it was really more of a communitarian expression of American life and American possibility.
1: Yeah, I think that's right. So it is certainly an interesting argument, and I think it's one of the things that is so interesting about the 1976 moment, and I think is going to be true about this moment too, is how have our ideas about these concepts shifted over time? How has their legacy changed? How do we interpret them differently? And that's going to hit very differently in 1876 and 1926 and 1976 and then 2026.
0: I take it that you've been looking into the bicentennial a little bit, how we observed 1976.
1: Yeah, I've been actually, I wrote my newsletter. My newsletter is called Imperfect Union. And so my newsletter this month was about that interesting looking every 50 years and thinking about how odd it is to me that those years come in moments when things feel a little perilous for the nation. 1826, you know, it's kind of right after the Missouri crisis, and slavery
0: the two great
1: is,
0: founders are dead.
1: Yeah, two great founders die. That is a huge moment. It's the last two great founders. The Missouri crisis has been, you know, there's compromise, but it's very much under, you know, I don't know that anyone thinks this is a permanent solution. 1876 is the end of Reconstruction and the Civil War.

0: huge crime wave that spiked as in response. You have a some people see what is a destruction of family values and traditional gender norms as people are throwing them off and trying new things, as you know, hemlines are rising and morals are lowering, et cetera, et cetera. So that is a very interesting time. And then 1976, it's in the shadow of Watergate and Vietnam, and trust in public institutions and public officials is at an all-time low thus far. And it was widely understood that the people in charge of the celebrations were a hot mess, the organization was a hot mess. And now, if you talk to people, a lot of people just have these incredibly fond memories of what 1976 was. And they think, oh, the nation did such a good job, and we, you know, had such a national moment of celebration and unity. And that it may feel that way in retrospect, and I'm delighted that it did. And I think it did spark a new wave of patriotism, which I don't think is a bad thing, but it is not necessarily an accurate reflection of what was being said behind the scenes at the time.
1: Couldn't agree with you more. Unlike you, I actually lived through this. So you have 68, which is one of the craziest, most disturbing years in American history, followed only by 1969, Hamburger Hill in Vietnam. I mean, it's just a bloody, awful time in America. Riots in the streets, race riots all over the country. Every major city was having race riots. We've just lost Martin Luther King to assassination and Robert Kennedy. The 1968 Democratic National Convention in Chicago. Then comes Richard Nixon. He prolongs the war. He would have been impeached, so he resigns just to get ahead of that. Watergate, Vietnam. Then we have the church hearings about our CIA's misbehavior all over the world, particularly in Central and South America. The economy is going through stagflation, as it was called then. This is not a great time in American history. And yet, when my brain goes back to it, Lindsay, I think of Ray Charles singing with the massive flag of the United States behind him, America the Beautiful. And you almost want to cry, like, oh, well, yes, that was when we were still unified. But you're rightly saying, look more closely.
0: Well, and I think that to me, that's actually a really comforting message because it means that we can feel like we're screwing it up in the moment and still leave people with a really positive memory going forward, hopefully.
1: Do you think that'll be the case 15 or 20 years from now?
0: No, but I'm hopeful that we can provide, and maybe it's not going to be on the national scale, but I am hopeful that we can provide moments of fondness and celebration for people such that there will be enough young people who look back on it as a special day and will therefore want to learn more.
1: So we made it to 250. Oh, wow. We got a few weeks here yet. We have much to celebrate. I mean, this country is just unbearably prosperous and opportunities unprecedented in the history of the planet. And American ingenuity is breathtaking, et cetera, et cetera. And lots of groups that were discriminated against even as late as 1976 have come a long way since then, although there's still lots to take care of. I mean, there's plenty to celebrate, right? But on the other hand, there's a lot of unresolved matter in the American dream. And if your mission statement is we hold these truths to be self-evident, that all men are created equal, that they are endowed by their creator with certain unalienable rights, that among these are life, liberty, and the pursuit of happiness. If that's your national mission statement, you got some splaining to do, Lindsay.
0: Yes. And I would add to that, in addition to never living up to that statement, which I don't think we're ever going to perfectly live up to it. And that's okay. I don't think it means that we can't celebrate for not living up to it. I think we have to continue to aspire to get closer to it or as close as possible.
1: Which is its purpose, I think.
0: I agree. I think in this moment, what a lot of people are responding to is a feeling of tremendous backsliding in that there were fights that we thought we already won, and yet they feel like they have reemerged with a vengeance.
1: Yeah, so that's another question that's related. It's not about the social structure of the country per se, but it's about our cultural studies, let me put it that way, or how we understand ourselves. In 1976, we had a very different view of American history from the one that we have today. And I always say that just as China had a cultural revolution during the 1960s and 70s, so did we. You see Betty Friedan and the rise of serious second wave feminism, the coming of the birth control pill, the sexual revolution, which rocked the country and apparently continues to

0: upset a whole section of the country even now. You have the civil rights movement, and whatever you think is unresolved in the civil rights movement, a breathtaking step forward. I mean, the fact that JFK was martyred and LBJ was able to push the civil rights bill through a very reluctant Congress where any other president, including Kennedy, probably couldn't have gotten it done. You have Chicano studies, the grape picking movement, the Central Valley laborers who are demanding attention. You have the rise of the American Indian movement, a very serious business. And so, in all these ways, there's been a cultural revolution, and we now see the world in a different way from the way we saw it in 1960 or 1959. The way we saw the country then was of kind of a, without being explicitly white nationalist, it was a white centered view of America and American history and American possibility. And now it's too late for that. Now we know that there are groups, massive populations of people that weren't factored in back then and whose lives were ignored, essentially. And so I think that's really an important difference. In other words, we've sobered up, and I think we can't really have our 250th birthday unless we ask certain questions. A, what about the dispossession of indigenous people? We can't just say, oh, it's all been great, right? Because for whom, right? And we have to have a conversation about African Americans and race in this country. It's still a world in which George Floyd can be killed on a street in Minnesota and the country divided about how to respond to that. And we have to talk about the broken Constitution. I mean, there's no question in my mind that our Constitution is in trouble and possibly broken. And so there are questions we have to have. And those questions were made possible by the cultural studies of really interesting people beginning in the 1960s who have changed everything and frankly made you possible.
1: Yes, I don't disagree with a lot of that. I think the broken constitution piece is not so much a product of the social studies as it is
0: The breakdown of American life.
1: unique
0: Yeah.
1: political forces that have demonstrated weaknesses and loopholes that we didn't have that were failures of our imagination. And
0: Agreed.
1: so I think that is more of a product of a political moment than it is the studies
0: Yeah, I
1: that
0: should have been
1: we
0: more clear. I
1: measure.
0: think those are three unresolved things we must talk about. And
1: Yeah.
0: at least with Native Americans and African Americans and Chicano Americans and women and so on, those things are products of a really extraordinary intellectual, social, political movement that fired up in the 60s, and we're still living with the ramifications of it. And there's a significant percentage of the country that would like to turn that clock back.
1: Yes.
0: Alas.
1: Alas.
0: Because don't you always think as a young citizen, intellectual, executive director, woman, American, don't you think when you achieve this, when you reach this plateau of a new understanding and a new enlightenment, you think it's a permanent thing? And now we're learning, no, it's not necessarily a permanent thing.
1: Well, I think that is where a lot of people are feeling despair because they thought that these things had been achieved and were sort of going to be therefore permanent. I think American history, and one of the reasons it's useful, is that we know that often things are not permanent and that opportunities or rights or progress towards rights is not in one direction. It's often two steps forward, one step back, or
0: Agreed.
1: two steps forward and four steps back.
0: Right
1: And
0: now it feels like five, right? But
1: yes, and the failure of Reconstruction and the imposition of Jim Crow is a really good example of that. That there was a period of time in the South where there were vibrant black communities with a really powerful and wealthy middle class and upper class. There were black representatives in Congress. There were black representatives in local governments and state governments. And all of that was largely torn down from the 1880s to the 1920s. And so we've seen this pattern before. I think perhaps we had hoped we had moved on past that and that this pattern would not happen again, but it did. And it is. And I think the goal is how to ensure that it's not complete destruction and that we can rebuild.
0: I agree with that. I should add to my list here the LGBTQ community and the enormous strides forward in the way we respect lifestyles that may not be ones that were even publicly talked about much in the 1950s and so on. So I think there are other areas. This is a very incomplete list. But my question before we move on to the next book here for you is when you think about this. You want Jefferson to have been right that the people are up to it. In other words, you want the people, something like a serious majority, maybe a super majority, to be saying right now, hey, we're not going back. We're not going back to any of that. We're not going back to Ozzie and Harriet. We're not going back to Leave It to Beaver. We're not going back to that period. We're not gonna erode the civil rights movement. We're not gonna put women back in their slippers in their house with coffee parties. We are not going back. And I don't hear the American people emphatically enough saying we are not going back.
1: Yes, I do question whether the American people are up to what is going to be required of us in the next couple of decades. Now, the optimistic side of me recognizes that in moments in the past where we've had tremendous reform, when we've had things like the progressive movement or the post-Civil War amendments or the Civil Rights Act, it has often been after moments of really horrible crisis, whether it's war, whether it's, economic destruction, whether it's really horrific political violence, you name it. What a
0: Corrupt
1: crisis
0: presidency,
1: usually
0: etc.
1: produces. Crisis produces opportunity for reform. So I'm hopeful that the crisis we're living through will produce opportunity for reform. And there's always going to be a small sliver of American society that are just curmudgeons and don't want anything to do with it. And some of those people are not reachable. I do think there are people who are reachable that don't necessarily oppose what has happened, but they feel like the changes that have happened have come at the cost of their opportunity. And those are the people that I think maybe could be reached. And I'm hopeful that they can and that that's valuable. I was listening to an interview by Senator Raphael Warnock the other day, and he was talking about the Civil Rights Act and the Civil Rights Movement, I should say. And the way that I had never really put, I obviously know about all four of these events that I'm about to mention, but I had never really put together the order of them and the pacing of them, which is that the Civil Rights Act was passed after JFK was killed. And Martin Luther King went to visit LBJ at the White House. And LBJ was like, "Isn't this so great? We're so excited. This is so wonderful." And Martin Luther King said, "We need a Voting Rights Act. Like, this isn't enough. We need more." And LBJ said, "I don't have the power. I don't have the ability to get that through Congress right now." And so Martin Luther King went back to his community and they were all dejected and they said, "What do we do?" And he said, "We got to go get the president the power." And then the March on Selma happened. And then, Bloody Sunday happened. And I don't think we often think of those things happening after the Civil Rights Act. And that's so important because it's taking one victory and saying, not enough. We got to continue to build popular support. We can't expect our leaders to do it for us. And something about the way that he described that for me was such an unbelievable light bulb unlock moment.
0: I appreciate that. We're going to take a break here. He's really emerged, I think, as an extraordinary United States senator. Whenever I see him on media, I stop and listen carefully. I'm having a conversation with Dr. Lindsay Chervinsky, the executive director of the George Washington Presidential Library and a good friend of this program. When we come back, we will return to our discussion of interesting books on the Declaration of Independence. Stay tuned, everyone.

0: Welcome back to Listening to America with Clay Jenkinson. I'm David Horton, and in this edition of the program, Clay is interviewing Dr. Lindsay Chervinsky. A wonderful conversation. We'll get back to that in just a minute. I wanted to remind you to be sure to visit ltamerica.org. That's our website. We would love to hear more from our listeners, and the email is feedback@ltamerica.org. Plus, we have this special announcement. Because of an unexpected cancellation, we have two rare spots on Clay's Lewis and Clark cultural trip now available. The trip begins in Great Falls, Montana on July 25th, ends in Missoula, Montana on August 3rd, and it's an incredible adventure. 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And now back to Lindsay and Clay.
1: I'm laughing and talking with my friend, Dr. Lindsay Chervinsky. We have fun doing this. It's such a delight to be your friend and to be your colleague. And I wanted to say before we go on, you know, you are in a unique position here. You've got 40 years ahead of you, 50 if you want more. You've written a couple of books, more in the works. You have a really distinguished position. You have the ear of the historical establishment in the United States. You have very few detractors. I know of none, but I'm sure there are some.
2: I know of a few.
1: Yeah, of course. There's envy, certainly. And you get to talk to more people than Dumas Malone ever got to talk to, or Meryl Peterson. I mean, you have media access that is of our time, and you potentially can talk to millions and millions and millions of people. They would have given anything to have that kind of a megaphone. Now, they were deeply respected. That was a different time in American historiography. But if you think of, well, how many people have actually ever heard the great Meryl Peterson or Dumas Malone? How many people have read the 6 volumes, Thomas Jefferson and His Time? How many historians have read it? You know, and I know you're going to be humble, as you always are in this situation, but you have access in a way that people dream of having access, and you're just getting started. So that's a heavy responsibility, I know, and a great opportunity, but you're a product of this time. You know, Marshall McLuhan was right, that the medium is the message. You know, if I'm at the Grand Canyon trying to have a quiet little breakfast, then my friend Dennis McKenna says, isn't that Chervinsky up there? And we think it's CBS Sunday Morning or some darn thing. It's like, oh, there's no escape. There she is. She's at the Grand Canyon now. So
2: that,
1: you know,
2: that's true. I'm never going to live that story down. It's a very kind view, and it's actually really helpful perspective, because sometimes it's easier to see things as the grass that's greener, and it's easier for historians to bemoan the time when a tenured professor at Yale could reach everyone in the intellectual community because their expertise and their position was so widely respected. And there is value to that, and I think that there are things we have lost by that decline in respect for that expertise.
1: Of course.
2: But you're right that there's a lot of opportunity that has come from the democratization of media, the proliferation of media. Certainly, you know, in the 1920s, I was not going to have a tenured professorship at Yale. So
1: not in 1975.
2: No, and my unique career path to where I am wouldn't have even been possible 20 years ago, because unique career paths weren't really a thing. And so I am deeply grateful for that. And I feel the pressure of the responsibility of the moment, especially this year, because there's so much pressure to make the most of this moment and to recognize that Americans are going to be paying attention more than they normally would. And how do we seize that? And how do we build on that? And that does keep me up at night.
1: Well, of course, it is a heavy burden, but it's also just extraordinary opportunity, and you've made the best of it, and you're, as I say, you're just getting started, and we feel honored that you give some of your time to us. So, you know, and it's just so important, I don't want to stop thinking about this, that your career would have been impossible when I was 20 years old.
2: Yeah,
1: I had a friend who was at MIT. She was an assistant professor, and she learned from other faculty members that no woman with children had ever gotten tenure at MIT. And she found a new job because she thought, are you kidding? That's the Faustian bargain.
2: Mm-hmm.
1: That's what I have to do to be tenured at Yale or Brown or Stanford or MIT. It's changed now. It's changed dramatically now. We tend to forget how much incredible change has occurred in this country, and there's still a long way to go. I'm sure you're patronized in some circles, but I bet you're not patronized the way Fawn Brody was when she came out with an Intimate History, and she was shouted down at national conferences, partly because she had said some really extraordinary things about Jefferson, but partly because she was a woman. And who are you? Who are you to take on Dumas Malone and Merrill Peterson and that crowd of extraordinary white men who had power beyond any conception of what one should have?
2: Yeah, I think the outright hostility and in some cases the sexual harassment is a lot better. I mean, there are still, you know, there are whisper networks. There are people that you're told to stay away from. You're told not to get in the hotel into an elevator with. There are people you're told not to get into an Uber with. And it's a shame that it requires whisper networks to ensure that that is the case. Although I'm increasingly of a position where I kind of feel like, well, what are they going to do to me? And so I start saying those names out loud because I'm kind of tired of whispering it. But I digress. So it has definitely gotten better in a big way. And there are opportunities that are available. There is still the more subtle condescension or people will regularly say, and I think that they mean this quite nicely, but, oh, you're not what I expected the head of a library to look like.
1: Yeah, well.
2: It's like, well, I don't know what to say to that.
1: What would you like me to look like?
2: Or, you know, oh, you're so much younger than I thought you would be. Or, oh, you're too pretty to be the head of a library. What does that mean?
1: Such coded, awful, harassing sort of statements.
2: I've gotten pretty good at just, I'm either, depending on how I'm feeling, I either make them feel uncomfortable about it. I'll say, I don't know what you mean by that. Or I'll, you know, be nice about it, depending on who it is. So there is still some of that, but it is a world apart. And there is no doubt that, you know, the presidential history space is still mostly the product of men. And that has actually, I think, been a huge opportunity for me, because as people increasingly want to hear and they want to see different voices, there are fewer options. And so I do think it's been an opportunity, and I'm willing to run through that door.
1: When they call me pretty, I just shrug, you know.
2: The best part is, you know, like I've told my husband that this happens, and we'll sometimes go to a work event, or like it tends to happen at galas.
1: Gala plus alcohol plus Lindsay. What can go wrong?
2: Exactly. And so, you know, I told him, I'm like, just be prepared that this happens. And like, it happened instantaneously. And he's like, are you kidding me? And I was like, yeah, I told you. So
1: let's move on. Name a book about the Declaration of Independence that you want to speak about here.
2: Well, this is a new publication. I had an event last week, 2 weeks ago, with several authors who had written new books timed to come out around the Declaration's anniversary. So the first was Robert Parkinson's, and this is Tyrants and Rogues. The second was Michael Ostlund's National Treasure. And the third was Jim Rasberger's book on John Adams and Thomas Jefferson, which is the title is now escaping me.
1: Oh, it doesn't matter. I've got it. I'm interviewing him later this week. I'm excited to do that. I've been reading the book. You know, this is like a central subject to me, the Adams-Jefferson friendship. And almost nobody gets it right. This is a tough one. And I think that I would love to write a book about this if I lived long enough and had the right energy, I would. But I think this is such a key relationship, and it's so full of nuance and heartbreak and misunderstanding and residual love and respect and, you know, the Jefferson's view, you know, we band of brothers, we who lit the torch and all that. And Adams much more jaded, but I think Adams' love of Jefferson was greater than Jefferson's love of Adams. This is such an amazing story. I mean, it's just powerful and compelling in every way. And I, whenever I see a book about it, I get grumpy thinking,
2: like, I want to write that book. I have that feeling sometimes when I see authors write about subjects, or if they take a title that I really wanted to use. But the book that I wanted to mention was the Robert Parkinson one, and this is Tyrants and Rogues. And the reason I think this is so interesting is the main argument behind it is that actually the grievances are the most important part of the Declaration and are really misunderstood and are really underappreciated, because they tell us so much about the American people. They tell us a lot about the British people. They tell us so much about the actors in the Revolution and the world of the Revolution. And so because of its what I think is really a new or novel, or at least very much updated, hasn't been discussed in like 100 years approach to the Declaration, that's worth reading, because it's you're probably going to learn something new.
1: Right. And I haven't read the book yet. I will now on the basis of your commentary on it. But, you know, we all think of the preamble And then we ignore the rest because you get in and he's quartering troops and he's stirring up Native Americans and he's taking us to Europe to be tried by Star. You know, and it's just like, okay. And so we love the preamble. But at the time, of course, the preamble was just seen as boilerplate. Come on, let's get to the indictment. The indictment was the issue. And so we've reversed, historically, we've reversed the significance of the thing. And anyone who says, hey, wait a minute, the preamble, however magnificent, however world-shattering in its capacity to inspire, it wasn't the thing. The thing was, we have to prove that we have a right to break with this regime, the king, his council, and parliament, and for that matter, the British people. And so that set of indictments, and by the way, when you read I just read it the other day for the first time forever, and you think, whoa, some of this has some echoes.
2: So that's the really interesting part. For someone like you and me who have been talking about history for a long time, I remember when I was teaching a class, this had been 2013, like there was a whole section on economic history and I could not get the students to stay awake during the tariffs section. Well, tariffs are sexy now. And, you know, the same is true with the grievances. Like they felt very outdated. They felt very out of touch. And now when you read them, as we are going through a constitutional crisis, it is amazing how relevant they feel.
1: It is amazing how relevant they feel and how many echoes. And you think, you know, you want to avoid the political pundit who says, yeah, here we go again. I mean, it's just the same thing, because it's not. We need to be really careful about the way we echo history and apply things of 250 years ago and pretend that they have a one-to-one relationship with what's going on now. On the other hand, what Jefferson and the Founding Fathers were onto was what can go wrong when you are in a bad situation with government, and how do you address that? And remember, Jefferson says, as long as you can put up with it, a long train, you know, we'll be patient. We should not be too hasty here. But his view is enough already, right? And so I think one of the questions that every person who's not a MAGA lover has been asking now for 10 years is, when do you cross that line? And I don't know the answer to that, but I think that that's something that really important nonpartisan intellectuals now have to talk about continuously.
2: Yeah, I think so. And, you know, the ones to me that feel the most relevant are about like the centrality of the rule of law. So there are ones that are focused on jury trials and where you have them and how you have them. And I think those things should not be political. They should be bipartisan. They should be something that we can all agree upon. And I think for a lot of American history, the reason they felt boring and irrelevant is because we did agree on those things.
1: Yeah, we were doing better. You know, we've had bad moments, a lot of them. Think of Red Scare during World War I. Think of McCarthyism. Yeah. Think of, you know, we have to be very careful not to think it's all been rosy. On the other hand, we're in a particularly intense time of erosion of things we thought were unassailable and permanent. And when that happens, I heard a really interesting commentator the other night on CNN who said, the founding fathers thought this thing would only work if there were civic virtue, if our leaders were Washington and people that had civic virtue, who believed in something beyond their own greed, their own grievances, their own needs. And he said, this worked. I mean, it's largely worked. It has largely worked. And now we have a president who declares to the public that he doesn't care about that that's not what it's about. And so I keep saying to people who say, we shouldn't be talking about this, we shouldn't be talking about this, I say, he's forced us to talk about this.
2: Yeah.
1: Because the founders didn't put the guardrails in for people as schnooks.
2: Well, they thought they did.
1: Not enough.
2: No, and I think I would amend that slightly to say that it's not just that we need leaders that have civic virtue, but we need an American people that care about civic virtue.
1: That know what's at stake.
2: The big guardrail is that they expected that shame would be an important political tool, and turns out it's not.
1: So the guardrails they put in, I mean, they were all concerned about demagogues. And so the guardrails were impeachment, if you can't wait, but the quadrennial election gives you a perfect chance to throw a rascal out. Congress has the power of the purse so they can starve out a bad executive, et cetera, et cetera. So that the guardrails they put in have largely worked through the course of American history. But it turns out if you just say, I'm not doing any of it, I'm going to do whatever I want, go ahead, impeach me a third time, And the Supreme Court says, you know, whatever you do as president is essentially covered by immunity. You've got yourself a runaway situation. And so we hope that this plays itself out in some benign fashion, but I don't see the second branch, the first branch, the legislative branch, at least as in its majority, performing its constitutional duty of saying, hey, wait a minute, we have to check any executive that's out of control, even if we agree with that person.
2: Yes, the system only works if you actually have checks and balances. And right now, Congress is not particularly interested in checking or balancing. And so I mean, we should say, and this is something we'll talk about more when we do our conversation in a couple of weeks, but this has been a multi-decade problem that has escalated rapidly recently. So it's not just a problem of the last couple of years.
1: And it's not just a problem of the right, but it is primarily now a problem of the right. So you mentioned tyrants and rogues, did you say?
2: Yes. Rogues.
1: And then what was the other one? You mentioned three here.
2: Michael Auslan. National Treasure. And that looks at really what happened both physically to the Declaration since 1776 and its very circuitous path, including the great mystery of where was it during most of the Civil War, which is a fascinating question that is still like one of history's question marks.
1: We don't know the answer to this?
2: No.
1: We don't know where it was?
2: No, we don't know where it was the entire time.
1: How can it's we not know?
2: I don't know, but we don't know.
1: Why wasn't it at Mount Vernon?
2: It's an excellent question. Because Washington deposited so much of his stuff in the State Department. And then it was taken out during, you know, the War of 1812 and put back. And then it was taken out again for safekeeping. Anyway, it's fascinating. But it looks at both the physical treatment of the Declaration and what happened to it. But then also parallel to that, our understanding of it. And when did we start to really celebrate it? And how has that shifted over time? And so he does talk about several of these iterations and these commemorations and these celebrations and, you know, things like Frederick Douglass giving the 4th of July address, but not on 4th of July, because, you know, what is what is July 4th to a slave? So I think that's a really interesting treatment and right for the moment.
1: I want to read this book because I'm interested in the moment when they, during the Truman administration, you know this, I'm sure, when because of the Cold War, we replaced these documents in special protective vessels. And the parade that did this was tanks and people with machine guns. I mean, this was like carrying the Ark of the Covenant across town. I mean, just think, whoa, we were serious about these documents then.
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5: Aloha, it's Luta from Tropical Aloha, here with 2 hours of beautiful music for you, and we're featuring Oli, which are the chants that they do before performance and permission to get on the dance floor and those kind of things. We'll start with Ho'okena with Mele Ho'ala no Ho'okena. And then from the Delima Ohana, it's Wahini Hololio. And then from Lorna Lim, we'll hear Wai Lao. And then Keola Beamer from his soliloquy album brings us Vai Ula.

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1: Now, next we're going to hear from Naleo with What Love, followed by Akaka Falls from Kaniala Masoe, and then from various artists, the falsetto contest winners. 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
2: And now we have Frank Hewitt with A Akahai Aina Hawaii. And then from G-Girl Kelly Iho'omalu, we're going to hear Hano Hano Milo Li'i.

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Mahalo. Next up will be Ahumanu singing Ahe Lau Makani. And then from the various artists, the falsetto guys again, we're going to hear the cowboy hula. And then from Palolo, the song is Ahu Lili. And then Keola Beamer, another one from his soliloquy album, Papa's Okolihau, an instrumental.

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1: Now we want to hear from Ku'uipo Kumakahi with Oli Aloha. And then from Auntie Genoa Keavi, it's Piha Haoli. And then Le'ohu Rider sings Songbird, Blast from the Past. And then Keola Beamer has one from his Relax album called Honolulu City Lights.

And now we hear Peter Ahia with Aloha Kaka Nioli. And then from Kainana Kanahele again, we'll hear Iwaipio. And then from Willie Kay and Amy Hanaialii, the song is Ho'oipo Hula. And then Herb Ota San, father of Opa Jr., is the beautiful Kanani.

And now we'll hear from Kupa'oa again with Mele Koki. And I think those are the little frogs that make the night so noisy in Hawaii. And then Napalapalai has a wonderful song, Kala Olino Lino. And then from Lorna Lim, we'll hear Polinahe. And then Kayla Beamer comes back on his soliloquy album with the Mina Birds Dobro.

Next it will be Frank Hewitt back with Huakai Ku'upoli. And then from the Kahana Lake Trio, it's Ku'uhoa Holili'o. And then Amy Hanaialii and Pakello, I believe, from the her Slacky Masters album with them, Milo Li'i, that we heard earlier too. And then from Greg Sardina on his steel guitar, Honolulu City Lights, an instrumental. And then Amy Hanaialii comes around again with Heipua Maoli. And then the Rose Ensemble finishes everything up with Hawaii Aloha. Mahalo for listening. Mahalo for spending time. Mahalo to my engineer Keith and everyone at KVRF that makes this possible. Malama Pono, take care. Ahuiho kakou. Until the next time, aloha.

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0: There you have it.
1: Hey, we're back.
0: Oh, yes.
1: Let's see if we can't have another great week here at 50 Years Country.
0: I'm Sean.
1: And I'm Bill.
0: And this would be Merle Haggard and Willie Nelson.
2: We don't smoke marijuana.

0: Merle Haggard. Anything else?
1: You betcha. Pretty cool.
0: And it's Oki from Miss Oki.
1: There it is. Let's pick up with a nice lady.
0: Oh, yeah. My angels is here. Winona.

0: There you go. My angels is here.
1: There it is. That's Winona Judd. Mm-hmm. Well, I tell you, there's a song that's known as the Fiddler's Anthem.
0: Oh, yeah.
1: But I tell you what, sometimes it's fun to hear it done by a different instrument.
0: Oh, yeah, and slowed down immensely.
1: You got that right. Whoa. What did you say?
0: 360 beats per minute in the middle of Charlie Daniels.
1: You betcha. Not happening. This one is done by Chet Atkins. Wow, you're the Orange Blossom Special.

0: There you have it.
1: That's Chet. You know what? The guy playing the harmonica, I can't breathe that fast.
0: And he's just as fast as Chet.
1: Boy, I'll tell you. That is something else. That did you know that song was actually named after a train?
0: Yep.
1: Yep. Ran from New York to somewhere in Florida, and I don't remember exactly where.
0: Not very far.
1: Really, really. Well, there you go. The Orange Blossom Special.
0: In a different form.
1: You betcha. Well, it's time for Clint.
0: Oh, yeah. Definitely been there.

0: There you go. Been there.
1: Been there, done that, got the t-shirt. No, that's Glenn Black, been there.
0: Mm-hmm.
1: Well, you know, here's a song that I've never quite figured the title out.
0: What, that you drive a truck?
1: No, it's I Drive Your Truck.
0: Well, you can do that when you ask him if you can borrow it.
1: Really? Lee Bryce. You got his number?
0: I don't think he'll let you use it.
1: I don't think so either.
2: $0.89 in the ashtray. Half-empty bottle of Gatorade rolling in the floorboard. That dirty Braves cap on the dash. Dog tags hanging from the rear view. Old skull can and cowboy boots and a gold

0: There you go, Mr. Lee Bryce.
1: You better believe it. I drive your truck. Mm-hmm. I'm sure he wouldn't let me borrow it. I don't. No way. Hey, Lori Morgan's on the list.
0: And she's watching you.
1: Watching me, watching you. Whatever.

0: Watch me.
1: Walking out that door.
0: You better believe it. Lori Morgan.
1: Mm-hmm.
0: Well, I tell you what. I'm going to do George Strait because I just, you know, he's my kind of guy.
1: He's also the king of country, so why not?
0: You got that right. Troubadour.

0: He can be a troubadour for me anytime.
1: Yeah, but that'll be a sad day when he's gone.
0: You got that right. I like it because he's an honest-to-God rancher in Texas.
1: Gets himself all dirty.
0: You betcha. Right kind of guy. Well, here's somebody we haven't played in like a few months.
1: Oh, definitely.
0: Skeeter Davis.
1: End of the world.

0: Yeah, that's a good place to end. End of the world.
1: You betcha. It's Miss Skeeter Davis from way back when.
0: Mm-hmm.
1: Tell you what, it's time for a fun song by our buddy Roger Miller.
0: And I'll let you say it all because it's a mouthful.
1: It is. My uncle used to love me, but she died.
0: Yeah, Roger Miller.

0: she loved me, but she died.
1: That's easy for him to say. My uncle used to love me, but she died. Oh, okay, I can say it too.
0: There you go. That's from the Country Gold album. Well, here's, let's play one that does go back a ways as well.
1: Oh, yeah, When My Blue Moon Turns to Gold Again.
0: Mr. Hank Snow.
1: I didn't know a moon could do that.
0: Well, Hank's moon can do that.

0: Thanks, though.
1: Mm-hmm. When my blue moon turns to gold again.
0: There it is. Hey, you know, there are lots and lots of country singers that do duets.
1: Oh, very much so.
0: This one is really cool.
1: Mm-hmm.
0: This is Brad Paisley in Alabama.
1: In old Alabama.
0: I know, but what's the name of the song?
1: In old Alabama.
0: Oh.

0: you go.
1: Braid.
0: Brad, Paisley, and Alabama.
1: How come I can't say that when I'm in a hurry? Brad Paisley.
0: I don't know, but he gets things done.
1: He does. That's true. Let's do another
0: oldie.
1: Oldie. And it's a duet on top of that.
0: Oh, yeah. Anybody's business but my own.
1: Kate Starr, Tennessee Ernie.

0: you're in bed by 7, but your lights are on past 11.
1: Well, that ain't nobody's business but my own. Now, you ain't so smart and you ain't good looking. How come you got so much cooking?
0: Ain't nobody's business but my own.

0: get those dollars.
1: Ain't nobody's business but my own. You always talk about settling down. When I bring a ring, you're not around.
0: Well, I'll be there the next time that you call. Well, let's not fuss and let's not fight.
1: I'm sick and tired of saying goodnight. Well,

0: There you go. There's K-Star, who was actually very successful in all fields of music she tried, jazz, pop, and country, but her roots were in jazz.
1: In jazz?
0: Mm-hmm.
1: Really? Did not know that. Dennis Cierney,
0: also famous for himself?
1: Boy, I bet you. And in films and records and radio, all over.
0: Mm-hmm.
1: Well, here's a young lady that's, she's pretty famous on her own currently, or, in the current era.
0: Oh, yeah. Sheryl Crow.
1: Members only.

0: There you go. Don't go in that door because it says members only.
1: That's right. Sheryl Crow. Well, I'll tell you what. As long as we did Old Alabama by Brad Paisley in Alabama, let's... What about Alabama Jubilee?
0: Oh, by Mr. Red Foley.

0: There you go. Red Foley.
1: And Jubilee.
0: Yeah. Let's see. Oh, I know. K.D. Lang and the Reclines.
1: And it's me.
0: It is.
1: Or them.
0: Or us. I don't know.

0: Katie Lang. So can you hit those high notes?
1: Oh, I can hit those high notes. It's just the ones afterwards won't be any good.
0: Yeah, I understand that completely. Well, let's do a song by Mr. Faith Hill.
1: Mr. Faith Hill, Tim McGraw.
0: You bet.

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3: Depending on which part, you better take the parka with you.
4: Yeah, betcha. It's chilly down there right at the moment.
3: Mm-hmm.
4: Anyway, it's chilly right here right at the moment. Right here in Studio M, the MBC building.
3: Oh, yeah, on National Peking Duck Day.
4: Ooh, I could do some Peking duck. That'd be great.
3: Oh, yeah.
4: Where is it?
3: I have no idea.
4: Well, but I thought she was... Well, never mind. Oak Ridge.
3: And you're the one.
4: But I could use Peking duck.
3: Takes too long to make it.

0: Year one in a million.
1: Oh, yeah, the Oak Ridge Boys.
0: Yeah, got that right. Hey, you know, we did Winona last hour.
1: Let's bring her mom in.
0: You betcha. Why not?
1: Me.
0: You. It's probably their signature song.
1: One of them.

0: Yeah, why not?
1: There you go, the Judds.
0: You betcha. Did you know that with this show, we have done way over 170 different 50 Years of Country programs?
1: Yeah, I think so.
0: You know, that's really cool. I'm glad the folks like us enough to keep us around.
1: There you go, and I'm glad that we can do it.
0: You better believe it. Well, let's pick up with Bill Monroe and Doc Watson.
1: Oh, Lonesome Midnight

0: Thank you. Thank you very much.
1: Lonesome Moonlight
0: Waltz. Mm-hmm. Bill Monroe, Doc Watson. Okay, you got to say his name because I never get it right. You know that.
1: Who's that? Darius Rucker?
0: Yeah, what you said.
1: Mm-hmm. And True Believers.

0: There you go, Mr. Darius Rucker, who was formerly known as Mr. Hootie and the Blowfish.
1: Get out of town.
0: Nope, he was the lead singer, one of the, well, yeah, the main singer from Hootie and the Blowfish.
1: You gotta be putting me on. I had no idea. I love Hootie and the Blowfish.
0: Yep, Darius Rucker.
1: Yeah, but Hootie and the Blowfish were not country.
0: No, but they got a lot done when they were there.
1: Oh, golly, they were something else. Anyway.
0: Very much true believers.
1: You better believe it. Let's switch it around to somebody I do know, who's a good Virginia girl.
0: Definitely.
1: Miss Patsy Cline. Sweet dreams.

0: Patsy Cline.
1: Sweet Dream.
0: Hootie and the Blowfish.
1: No, that was Patsy Cline.
0: I'm still stuck on...
1: Darius Rucker.
0: Yep. Phew. Well, how about Freddie Hart?
1: Okay.
0: My hang-up is you.
1: That's Hootie and the Blowfish, apparently.

0: There you go. My hang-up is you.
1: It is. Freddie Hart.
0: Mm-hmm.
1: Well, let's... Oh, Conway Twitty's up.
0: Oh, definitely.
1: I just loved Lay You Down. I love this song. Great melody.

0: That's Conway Twitty. What else?
1: I love to lead him.
0: You betcha. Well, listen, I wanted to know if you miss me.
1: Oh, definitely. Wanda Jackson does.
0: That's true.

0: Did you miss me? Wanda Jackson.
1: Not very much, because we just played her.
0: That would be true. Well, I tell you what, from Hootie and the Blowfish, and I'm not getting off of that.
1: Nope, not at all.
0: I loved it. That was a great group. Plus the fact, I think it's a fantastic name, Hootie and the Blowfish.
1: Mm-hmm.
0: That's cool.
1: But, so is this one.
0: Yep, Zach Brown Band.
1: Oh, and Toes.

0: toes in the sand all the way back home to toes in the clay.
1: You betcha. Life is good today. That's the Zac Brown Band. Mm-hmm. How about somebody from Canada?
0: Definitely.
1: It's Shania.
0: And when?
1: I'm sorry that that cat got in the way.
0: I know, right?
1: Yeah, mm-hmm. That just ran us right over. Shania Twain.
0: And when?
2: One.

0: That's definitely when.
1: You better believe it. That's Shania. Mm-hmm. Hey, let's do, I bet you can stop on a dime.
0: Buy a little Texas.
1: You better believe it.

0: Little Texas.
1: Yeah, that wasn't exactly stopping on a dime, but that's close enough.
0: Yeah, well, you know, maybe 50 cents. Instead of stopping on a dime.
1: You never know.
0: Well, what am I going to do? You know. Hey, you know what?
1: There's a bunch of good old boys.
0: There certainly are, from Austin, Texas.
1: And Waylon Jennings singing them.
0: Doing it live.

0: Thank you. That's Waylon Jennings.
1: And the good old boys.
0: You better believe it. One of the Cowboys Outlaws.
1: Mm-hmm.
0: He's a cowboy, too, for that matter. Hey, listen. Let's do the blacksmith song.
1: Oh, definitely. John Anderson.
0: You bet. Bend it till it breaks. See, if you had a piece of metal, and that's why it's the... Never mind.
1: You have to bend it a lot, though.
0: True.

0: There you go. Bend it till it breaks.
1: John Anderson. Let's do a song from Alan Jackson. He wrote this song when he was still performing in roadhouses.
0: Oh, yeah. Don't rock it.
2: Don't.

0: Definitely. You need a country song?
1: There you know, I knew that little shot was coming.
0: Oh, it is.
1: There you go, Helen Jackson.
0: Don't rock the jukebox.
1: There it is. You know, we played an Arjun Miller song last hour. I want to do another one.
0: Definitely, one of the favorites.
1: You betcha. This is like going away, the title, the best title, a country song by Roger Miller. Yeah, can't roller skate in a buffalo herd.

0: skate in a buffalo herd.
1: Yeah, I can't roller skate in a buffalo herd.
2: Nope.
1: Bet you didn't know that, though.
2: Oh, I know you can't go fishing in a watermelon patch because you don't catch no fish.
1: You got that right. You just catch watermelons.
2: You probably don't catch those either because they're too heavy.
1: That would be true, particularly on a fly rod.
2: Mm-hmm.
1: That's, never mind. Good woman. That's not right.
2: Good man, good woman. Bonnie Raitt.

0: Good man, good woman.
1: Honey Reed.
0: You betcha. Hey, you know we have not done TK in a forever?
1: Oh, not forever and ever.
0: You know, well, how do you like me now?
1: Oh, like he does.

0: Toby.
1: Yep, Mr. Toby Keith.
0: How do you like me now?
1: You betcha. I like that song. That's a cool song. Mm-hmm. I tell you what, from one Canadian
0: to
1: Shania Twain to Terry Clark.
0: Oh, yeah, when boy meets girl.

0: the very good-looking Miss Terry Clark.
1: Oh, yeah, boy meets girl.
0: Yep, and I know you've seen her in concert a bunch of times.
1: Oh, many, many times.
0: She is. She's cool. She
1: very
0: really
1: special.
0: Is.
1: Yep.
0: Yep. Well, you know what?
1: Time for us to hit them up.
0: Yeah, and move them out.
1: Right-o.
0: You betcha. Hey, listen, we had a great time. Hope you enjoyed yourselves, everybody.
1: Always, as always, as every week.
0: You betcha. And we'll be back right here, same time next week.
1: Oh, yeah. And just like the end of the year, I wasn't going to subscribe to 2021 until I saw the terms and conditions. But now, you know what? I've had my 7-day trial free of 2021, and I don't want to subscribe.
0: I'm with you on that one. See you later, folks. Everybody, stay safe. Thanks for being with us. Bye now.

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1: Greetings, everybody. This is Dan Wargo, and you have attuned to the Hayride. This program is a variety program, and we explore many of the different styles associated with roots music. This time, we'll be listening to William Elliott Whitmore, Elizabeth Mitchell, Jillian Welch, Leo Kottke, Peter Paul and Mary, Judy Collins, and many, many others. Hope you can stay tuned. Begin the program this time. We've got music from Song of the Blackbird, music by William Elliott Whitmore, Lee County Flood.

Lee County Flood by William Elliott Whitmore to begin the hayride this time. I'm your host, Dan Wargo, and for the next 1 hour, we shall be tuning into several of the different styles that are called roots music. Gordon Lightfoot next.

Mr. Boz Scaggs and friends, they were waiting for a train. That was Boz Scaggs' tribute to Jimmy Rogers. Before that, Gordon Lightfoot, Canadian Railroad Trilogy. And when that song was performed on Canadian television, it caused such an uproar that they almost voted the man in as Prime Minister. It's a beautiful version there. Gordon Lightfoot and Friends, Canadian Railroad Trilogy. Hayride continues here with more modern alternative country.

I think Woody's children's songs may be among the most lasting songs there are. If there's a human race here in a few hundred years, why, they'll be singing some of his children's songs in all kinds of different languages. They were so simple. They can. It's not easy to translate a song, but these ones are so simple. It, well, like, bling, blang, hammer with your hammer, zingo, zango, cutting with my saw. I can see that in any country of the world. And, of course, he'd usually take an old tune and put new words to it. I was on a radio program with Woody when Burl Ives was on it singing Jimmy Crack Corn and I Don't Care. And next thing Woody was making, went to a dance and the animals come. The jaybird danced with the horseshoes on. The grasshopper danced till he fell on the floor. Jig, jig, jig, jig, leech along home. Jig, jig, jig, jig, jig along home. Jig, jig, jig, jig, jig along home. Jig along, jig along, jig along home. Jig, jig, jig, jig, jig along home. One of the simplest, it's so outrageously simple you wouldn't, is that a song? But I guess he made up this for his little daughter, Kathy, who was so tragically burnt in a fire. But he made up a whole batch of songs for her, and Moses Ash of the little, tiny little Folkways Record Company put it on a 10-inch LP, and Moses Ash would pack a trunk full of LPs and go around to a convention, Music Educators National Conference or something like that, and a teacher would walk by and say, my, I didn't know records like this existed. And next thing you know, their name and address was on Mo Ash's mailing list, and they'd get Woody's next record. This one you don't need an instrument for, but if you ever meet a little kid, 2, 3 years old, something like that, put your finger in the air, in the air. Put your finger in the air, in the air. Put your finger in the air and hold it up right there. Put your finger in the air. Put your finger on your nose, on your nose. Put your finger on your nose, on your nose. Put your finger on your nose. That's where the cold wind blows. Put your finger on your nose, on your nose. On your chin, put your finger on your chin, on your chin. Put your finger on your chin, on your chin. Put your finger on your chin, that's where the food slips in. Put your finger on your chin, on your chin. Put your finger on your cheek, on your cheek. Put your finger on your cheek, on your cheek. Put your finger on your cheek and leave it there a week. Put your finger on your cheek, on your cheek. Put your finger on your ear, on your ear. Put your finger on your ear, on your ear. Put your finger on your knee. And leave it there a year. Put your finger on your ear. Here's a hard one. Put your finger on your toe, on your toe. Put your finger on your toe, on your toe. Put your finger on your toe and leave it a day or so. Put your finger on your toe. This really could be sung in any language. Italian, Russian, Swahili, Chinese, who knows? But here's the end of it. Put your finger on your finger on your finger. Put your finger on your finger on your finger. Put your finger on your finger on your finger on your finger on your finger on your finger on your finger.

Jane. Elizabeth Mitchell, Little Liza Jane. It was Elizabeth Mitchell, her daughter, and her husband from You Are My Little Bird. And that effort is a wonderful example of simplicity, of the profound quality of music when it is made simple. Elizabeth Mitchell. Before that, Gillian Welch from Soul Journey with One Little Song. Before that, Leo Kottke with Cripple Creek. On top of that, Pete Seeger paying tribute to Woody Guthrie with Children's Medley. And starting off everything for us was The Band. Robbie Robertson's group, The Band, with Across the Great Divide. And of course, that song, Across the Great Divide, was an original effort put together by these musicians, looking at music from folk tradition, mostly. And this is what they came up with. Many other selections like that in their early work, Across the Great Divide. Greg Brown up next.

Leo Kottke there with early music. Leo Kottke from 6 and 12 string guitar with Coolidge Rising. And before that, Les Paul and Mary Ford, Bye Bye Blues. That came from this selection, How High the Moon. Before Les Paul and Mary Ford, it was Earl Scruggs with Family and Friends with Live Music. Live at the Ryman in Nashville with You Are My Flower. And starting everything was Greg Brown, The Lamb. Greg Brown's music came from Songs of Innocence and Experience. Stay tuned.

Tony Furtado there from Deep Water with The Fool's Progress. Before that, The Lovin' Spoonful with Coconut Grove. And beginning everything was The Buffalo Springfield. That was a beautiful song, Carefree Country Day. Some interesting music from an electric rock band. This is the Hayride You Gotta Tune To. I'm your host, Dan Wargo.

Steve Earle there with Halo Round the Moon. Music from 2002. Before that, Judy Collins from 1966 with In My Life. Such a beautiful song, done so simply. In My Life, Judy Collins. Starting off everything was Peter, Paul, and Mary from 1963 with Stewball.

Santo and Johnny. Santo and Johnny with Teardrop to end the hayride this time. I'm your host, Dan Wargo. Please join me again for 1 hour of Roots Music next time the hayride is on the air. Thanks for listening. So long.

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2: G'day folks, Western Red here with the very best traditional country. 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

0: Hi, this is Mary Ann Cockle. I'm on Big Cabbage Radio. We are here for Radio Book Club. I'm here with Ellis Barnett and Kate Lee, and we will be discussing How High We Go in the Dark by Sequoia Nagamatsu. Thanks for joining us. Hello,
1: thanks,
0: everyone.
1: Yeah, thank you.
0: This book was picked by whom?
2: Well, that's up for some discussion. We all read it and pestered Marianne to read it, and that's why we're here.
3: I believe Jessica, who's not here, but another employee at Fireside, suggested it because she read it, and she was like, this will emotionally wreck you. That was her shelf talker. That was how she sold it. Yeah, this will make you cry quite a bit, and she was not wrong.
2: What she told me was, this book will rip your heart out and stomp on it.
3: Yeah.
2: And I was like, well, that sounds like a challenge.
0: Well, she was very, very much affected by this book. I don't know how early she read it. She was definitely
3: We were just talking. She said she read it in January, February, which...
0: Kind of in the dark months.
3: Exactly.
0: Okay,
3: that's what I said. Yeah. I was like, that would be... I mean... both the best and worst time to read it, I think.
0: Yeah, because it is certainly not a warm and fuzzy, cozy,
2: dark, a February book.
0: Dead of winter type of book to read, we'll warn our listeners. And I'm the last one to pick it up to read it, I believe. Or Ellis, maybe.
3: I think we read it about the same time.
0: Yeah, I was going to say.
3: Kate read it before I did and was like, don't worry, it will emotionally wreck you, but... it'll be okay.
2: It was.
3: I was surprised at how much I enjoyed it throughout, considering how much just absolute like tragedy was involved.
0: True.
3: Usually I have put books down when they've made me too sad because I'm like, I'm not in the mood. I don't want this. But this made it worth it.
0: Yeah. I mean, a lot of it was truly emotionally horrific. I will say. Yeah.
3: Yeah.
0: What the topic, what the book is about.
2: It's sort of a series of interwoven stories that deal with grief and humanity and loss and transformation. And I hesitate to say this because this is going to turn everybody off, but there is a pandemic, there's a plague storyline woven through all of them.
0: Right. And he wrote it during the pandemic, so it wasn't something he was working on from before.
3: He did write some of the stories beforehand.
0: Some of the stories were in like publications,
3: right,
0: in magazines, but reading the little explanation at the back said that he mostly put it all together
3: during the early
0: stages of the pandemic.
3: It definitely felt very real.
0: Yeah.
3: Because it's set in the
0: a little close to
3: home. Future.
0: Yeah,
3: it's set in the near future, and there's a pandemic, and it affects mostly children, although some adults do get it.
2: It's very near future.
3: It also involves climate change too. So like that's a very big element.
0: Yes.
3: And like California wildfires get mentioned quite a bit.
2: Coral reefs are mentioned.
3: Exactly. That is something that doesn't.
2: Floods,
3: they don't drop
2: huge
3: it at any
2: superstorms.
3: Point. It's not just kind of casually mentioned. I don't know how much we can, like, spoil the book, but, you know, well into the future, it is still, like, the number one issue, it seems, that everyone is trying, like, humanity is trying to deal with.
0: Yeah. Let me mention the future. It is near future as well as far into the future.
3: It's 2030s, and then it just goes on.
0: Then there's, like, a little bit that goes centuries into the future. Yeah. That's a little bit. The structure of the book has been compared to Cloud Atlas.
2: Sure.
0: Which I have not read. But to me, it reminded me of Sherwood Anderson's Winesburg, Ohio, the way it's structured, where it's little vignettes, like Kate mentioned, of stories that don't seem to be related necessarily except in the time frame. But then as you read, you know, it just starts to weave together.
3: It's very self-referential with that. It, you know, the next story you might here, you know, it might be a
2: there's a cameo
3: off.
2: From somebody.
0: Yeah,
2: exactly.
0: There's a cameo, yeah,
3: but
0: yeah.
3: But sometimes it's fully connected. Like, mm-hmm. sometimes characters, you know, that were in earlier stories show up as, like, the narrator or, like, just right. a big part of the later stories.
0: Or that was my mother.
3: Yeah,
0: or,
3: and it's very much a novel in stories.
0: Yeah.
3: It's not, like, a collection of short stories that are in kind of the same universe. It tells a complete story through these self-contained stories.
0: Right.
3: Which I personally think it did really well.
0: Yeah.
2: Like,
0: did
2: I thought it was a really compelling way to put together a book.
3: Yeah,
2: and it
3: was
2: felt
3: appropriate
2: fun to
3: for
2: read.
3: The theme.
2: Yeah,
3: like,
2: it did.
3: Very appropriate, like, the pacing of it. And,
2: yep.
3: and
2: that being said, I have my favorites and I have my ones that I didn't care for much.
0: Yeah.
2: And,
0: yeah.
2: and ones that I, like, rereading the book, which I kind of did, you know, speed reread it when I found out that Marianne was going to carry out with her threat. And here we are on the radio. So I had to reread it, and there are some that I just forgot entirely.
3: Yeah.
0: Oh,
2: like,
0: no
2: the
0: kidding.
2: One about the ice ship, I'd totally forgotten that.
3: That one was
0: I
3: one
0: like
3: was
0: that
3: really
0: one.
3: Beautiful, but definitely not as memorable. Just like, it was very beautifully written, but it was similar to the previous stories, and, you know, you have a character who is in love with somebody who was going to die from the plague or from whatever. Like, what was the...
2: There was a pathologist one.
3: Yeah, the pathologist, well, the Songs of Your Decay.
0: Let me go back to that ice ship one, which is interesting, your reactions to it, because I really like that one.
2: It's a good
0: one. I think because
3: that one's Before You Melt in the Sea.
0: Before You Melt in the Sea.
3: Yeah.
0: Where it's kind of like a Viking funeral where the body...
3: I love the imagery.
2: Obvious because that the author took a lot of time to investigate how
3: various
2: bodies
3: cultures.
2: Are handled, how death is handled.
3: That I really liked. There was an interview where he mentioned something about... because what happens in the story is... in a lot of the stories, there's a bunch of different ways to cremate or handle, like, in the extreme influx of dead bodies.
2: Right.
3: And, you know, families who want to grieve their dead loved ones.
2: Right, the
3: but
2: fascinating elegy hotels.
3: Yeah. And, oh, yes.
0: Yeah,
3: so cool. But
0: yeah, we'll talk about that.
3: With Before You Melt in the Sea, it's a person who is going to be liquefied, like their cremains
2: and
3: are liquefied.
2: And they do that.
3: They do that. And that's what inspired him to do it. But he takes it to this next level where... he makes essentially like an ice sculpture using that liquid to make a full, like, huge size. I think it was like 14 feet or 17 feet, something like huge.
2: A massive ship.
0: Schooner.
3: With
0: sails.
3: Yeah, exactly.
0: Mm-hmm.
3: With
0: out
3: her
0: of ice.
3: At the, at the helm as the
0: figurehead.
3: The mast. Yeah, the figurehead. And it gets set in the sea, and it melts away into the sea.
2: And that was the funeral.
3: And that is the funeral.
0: Yeah.
3: And he, like,
0: and the artist stays with it to see that it all melts to the very end.
3: Mm-hmm. And, yeah, just that imagery, I think.
0: Yeah.
3: Like,
0: and,
3: really,
0: I, you know, I think because our family really likes the sea, so we are very close to the sea, so that... that chapter.
3: And considering
0: it was
3: a virus
0: was
3: that came from, like, infected a lot of people through
0: water. Yes, you're right.
3: I thought was interesting.
0: Yeah.
3: The extension of, like you said, the Viking funeral, where you're setting them into the sea, but they then are becoming
2: the sea.
3: You know, the sea
0: right.
3: again.
0: Yeah. Right.
2: I thought of you actually when the one guy got sick because of his neti pot.
3: Oh my gosh! Yes.
0: Yes, the water in the neti pot.
2: Yeah.
0: I'm sick. Yeah.
3: I love the little drip, like, mundanity in it almost.
0: Yeah.
3: You know, those just elevate so much of it. More,
0: and you mentioned that the virus had affected children, but that was only in the beginning. And as
2: the
0: story and
3: the
0: years progress, more and more people were affected.
2: Well, and there was that science fiction aspect to it, too, where the virus is turning organs into proto-organs.
0: Oh,
2: that was really cool. That was
0: And now what does that mean? What does that mean for...
3: Their skin would become translucent, and, like, there is an element of just light, you know, being, like, replacing it, like, past the proto-organ stuff. And
0: so proto-organ means that, like, lung tissue in your brain.
3: Yeah,
2: your heart's trying to turn into a rudimentary kidney. It's just a very interesting way to take it.
3: Which I think, I mean, it works really well with, you know, just the concept of viruses, because, like, a virus, you know, messes with... mm-hmm. you know, your body system yeah. to make it do things it's not supposed to do. And a lot of the times it's your body reacting to things and trying to work, but mm-hmm. maybe doing the things they shouldn't be doing. And that is what's making you sick. So I think yeah. it's interesting that
2: and
3: it's
2: the fact that
3: super
2: there
3: literal.
2: Are, yeah, like and that there are giant viruses coming out of the yeah. melting permafrost. I mean, yeah. that's actually something that's been in the news yeah. for several
3: yeah.
2: years.
3: Yeah, there's a lot of that in mm-hmm. this. And like yeah. the, you know.
0: Oh, we could go back to how the virus was let loose.
3: Oh,
0: it was
3: yes.
0: yeah the, in the very beginning
3: story,
0: in the first story it was a scientist mm-hmm. that were up in Siberia mm-hmm. and they discovered a body in ice mm-hmm. which
3: the melting permafrost is also a part of the climate thing like
0: right.
3: that is
0: right.
3: you know
0: right.
3: yeah
0: but they you know they have found bodies mm-hmm. like in the Andes and mm-hmm. and various places mm-hmm. of frozen mummified right. mm-hmm, remains, yeah. and this was one of
2: and
0: those.
2: Because of receding ice.
0: Right, mm-hmm. and there was a virus in this one
3: and
0: corpse.
3: And it starts off, too, because it starts off from the perspective of Cliff, who is also a scientist, but is the father of Clara, one of the scientists who was on that Siberian expedition mm-hmm. Who died discovering this like child's body and then you know eventually the unleashing the virus
2: she died
3: but
2: from
3: she,
2: a fall
3: she died
0: she
3: from,
0: died from
3: a fall
2: because
3: yeah.
2: the ice collapsed beneath mm-hmm. her
3: exactly yeah. but mm-hmm. I just think it's I don't love but I love how it starts off with child death because it really does prep you for the yeah. rest of the book because
2: like, there should
3: every
2: be a disclaimer
3: character...
2: there's literally the putting down of children yeah. in this book there should be
0: yes.
2: like a warning label
3: there
2: warning.
3: Is, yes. and it does not stop and
0: no.
3: again
0: no.
3: like I have put books down for it but it definitely primed you for like
0: yeah.
3: this is what the book is about we're not going to shy away
0: and
3: like,
0: with them being
3: about...
0: short stories you know you know that
2: you get
0: it's
2: a break.
0: Yeah mm-hmm. you know yeah. that it's only so many pages
3: yeah
2: yep.
3: and I was
0: that,
3: saying
0: yeah.
3: too I was saying earlier to Jessica like I don't think I would have gotten through it if it wasn't written in the way it was, like segmented yeah. in these uh-huh. different stories. If it
2: well,
3: was one
2: that.
3: Person's perspective throughout the whole thing,
2: yep.
3: I, it
2: no,
3: would,
2: it
3: I don't,
2: wouldn't have lasted.
3: I don't think it would have been good.

0: brother because he didn't help
1: and
0: with the family.
2: With the family.
0: Right?
2: And that's a big theme, too, with familial obligations. Yeah. And
0: but it turns out Dennis was taking care of more strangers than anybody else.
1: Yeah.
0: And so, you know, what is it that makes you a jerk, right?
2: I mean, the whole story is all about, like, how grief both just compels us towards and away from each other, you know? Like, in, what is it, City of Laughter.
0: The roller coaster one.
2: But, you know, it's from the perspective of Skip, who is an entertainer. He was hired as an entertainer. Yeah, but he's hired as an entertainer at this euthanasia theme park, or euthanasia park, where kids who are going to die of the plague
0: and they're already pretty sick.
2: Yeah, there are. Yeah, because at this point there's no cure, everyone is dying, no recovery.
0: Yeah.
2: And they're and they make it a point like they're in pain. Like there's a lot of pain in this book.
0: Yes.
2: But in this City of Laughter, he plays a he's in a mouse costume.
0: Yeah, he plays a character.
2: But they all live in the park. All the workers who work there live there, and they make a point to say that they're walking through the park like ghosts. You know, they are not really having, like, connections with each other at all until he, you know, meets Dory, who comes in with her son on some they're doing an experimental drug program, so she's staying there. And I don't want to spoil the ending of that one, because I'd say that what that ending is, or that story is definitely, I think, the most impactful. I think that story, a lot of people...
0: Well, the point of that story was that these kids are terminally ill. There is absolutely no way they're going to recover. They're just getting worse and worse and worse, and to the point where they are just barely breathing to survive. So there's a roller coaster to give them a last hurrah.
2: What happens is you have one nice day, and that's the thing. Euthanasia roller coasters have been...
1: They've been discussed.
2: They've been discussed, yeah.
1: That's not a brand new idea.
2: Yeah. So
1: that story also does a really good job of highlighting the absurdity of pandemic life. You know, they're saying they have runners to go after parents who change their minds at the last second and try to escape with their biohazard children.
2: Right. Mm-hmm.
1: So, yeah, they do a good job of highlighting the absurdity of pandemic life through that and through the funerary companies and all their crazy advertisements in the sky.
2: The LED hotels. Yeah.
0: Let me interrupt right now to remind everyone that we are on the radio, Big Cabbage Radio, with Radio Book Club, here with Kate and Ellis discussing a book called How High We Go in the Dark by Sequoia Nagamatsu. I think it's his first novel.
1: I think his first full-length novel was a series of short stories,
0: which
1: are not connected.
0: What do you think of the title?
2: How High We Go in the Dark? It becomes obvious that it's a reference to...
0: That one story.
2: Which one is it?
0: It took me a while to get...
1: The one with June, where they're all coma patients.
2: Yeah, Through the Garden of Memory.
1: Yeah, the Garden of Memory. So it's that, but it's that also also talking about just the themes. How good can we become in these horrible circumstances?
2: Yeah,
1: it can't... As humanity as a whole, or people, individuals.
2: Because... And I think that chapter two, like, reinforces that. I mean, the whole book is nothing but trying to, like, build up on that concept.
0: And then at the end, you know, you go off into space trying to recall trying to colonize another planet without destroying the other planet. It seemed like they were trying really hard, but
2: I liked that was added.
0: That was
2: we're not going to, because they had some planets that they were, like, hostile creatures, and they were, like, instead of changing this, we're just gonna go and find another place, which does feel like, well, you're learning from...
0: Right.
1: Feels very Star Trek. I know this guy's a Star Trek fan.
0: He mentions that.
2: Yeah.
0: But definitely it mentions how high we grow in the dark is... Not grow.
2: Yeah.
0: Glow.
2: Go in the dark.
0: How high we go in the dark is about particularly that one chapter.
2: After
0: you die.
2: Say what it was. Yeah. Because it's comatose. It was comatose patients. And I don't know if they were all supposed to be in the same room together or something. I don't know.
0: I think they're kind of a consciousness plane.
2: Yeah, there's a bit of a surrealness to it, so you don't really know. But Yeah,

0: in a consciousness plane, but it's completely dark.
1: Yep.
0: You know, they can, yep. they have the sense of touch.
1: Right.
0: And
1: they can hear others.
0: And they can hear others, yeah. So they attempt to reach the top of whatever dark space they're in.
2: By literally building a human pyramid.
0: In the dark.
1: In the dark.
0: And, yep. you know, there's again, I don't know how much I should spoil.
1: Yeah, no.
0: Because
1: no,
0: they're all, you know.
1: That's fine, yeah.
0: You know, contained mm-hmm. stories. But the very end, a woman gives birth. And there's a baby, and they're like, well, let's, you know, see if we can have one last chance and make a human pyramid after everybody was like...
1: Because I think when they
0: gave
1: tried
0: up
1: to,
0: completely.
1: Well,
0: yeah.
1: They tried to... The first or second pyramid, they tried...
0: They only tried it once.
1: They tried it once. I think they saw...
0: Well, there's a button.
2: What happened
0: is there was a button. He felt a button. And he was like, I can almost press it. But then, it, you know, they fell down. And then there was
1: There was something up there.
2: It was a pull. It was a pull. He felt his hair going up. It wasn't a button. It was feeling the gravity revert and be something that's pulling
0: what happens is he lifts the kid up and the baby just floats in the air.
1: Right.
0: And like we were saying, a lot of characters come back into play, mm-hmm. and you're like waiting for this baby to come back, and then it does in one of the later chapters.
1: Yes.
0: But
1: that was a happy moment. That was a really happy moment
0: because it was like, you know, but it was a happy moment. I mean, again, spoiler, mm-hmm. But you realize that this baby is this grandmother who recently passed away,
1: mm-hmm.
0: And they're having, you know, funeral services for her, and it's just such an interesting way to end that kind of story.
2: I also thought that particular story was interesting from the perspective that that guy telling that story was mm-hmm. one of the only characters in the whole book who was wholly good. Mm. And you meet him as he's dying.
0: Mm-hmm.
1: Which one is the character, June?
2: The character.
1: Oh, in the dark.
2: The one who finds out that they can deliver this baby, who comes up with the idea of making a human pyramid. He's talking about how you literally meet him as he's dying, as he's turning to light.
0: Yeah.
2: And he's talking about how he wishes he could tell his parents what a great job they did. I mean, this is a good person.
0: Right. Mm-hmm. Yeah.
2: And
0: but
2: that's
0: even
2: the only
0: honestly,
2: one.
0: in none of the other ones though, I never really felt like. I hated any of them. Like, I never really felt like...
2: Oh, you hated Brian. I know you hated Brian.
0: Which one was Brian?
2: Brian was a jerk.
0: Which one was Brian?
2: Brian was the one with the pig son.
0: Oh,
2: Brian was
0: the modern
2: the pig son. He was a jerk.
0: What
2: do you
0: mean?
2: He was a total jerk. He was horrible to his first family. He was horrible and treated his wife like she was completely disposable and like she should just take care of his family from his first wife. And
1: he was just absorbed in his
2: totally
1: work
2: absorbed
1: at the
2: in what
1: lab.
2: He was doing, which might have been slightly altruistic, the work he was doing. But
0: yeah, because, I mean, the
2: he gives
0: the,
2: more
0: the
2: affection and
0: given.
2: Attention to his pig son than he did to
0: after,
2: his human
0: after
2: son.
0: After his human son dies, though, mm-hmm. you know, so it's...
1: Well, he's trying to save the human son going against the clock.
0: I was going to say...
1: Trying to beat the clock.
0: He's beating the clock, mm-hmm. yeah. He was a scientist, so he became extremely...
1: Very tunnel vision
0: yeah. in his work trying to, you know, do big picture, actually cure it.
2: Mm-hmm.
0: And I mean, like, he did funnel a lot of money. Like, he wasn't around for the kid, like, obviously, and that's a tragedy and not good. But, like, I don't think he didn't have reasons. Like, whether or not I agree with those reasons, like...
2: None of them are truly hateable, but none of them are truly likable.
0: And I think that's the whole theme of humanity.
2: Adds an extra level of just tragedy
0: to the pig son story because he lost his kid, mm-hmm. and this is another, like, he...
1: And he's about
0: another,
1: to lose the pig.
0: He's about to lose his pig son.
1: mm-hmm. yeah.
0: What is essentially becoming his second kid, you know? Mm-hmm. And that story, too, was such a great, like... Again, this
2: I like the
0: entire
2: pig.
0: Book is just kind
1: you
0: of
1: like
0: driving
1: the pig?
0: Home
2: I like
0: the
2: pig.
1: Oh, but the future of the pig was so uncertain.
2: It was so sad.
0: Exactly.
2: But I loved the pig. The pig was great.
0: But that's the thing, is, like, the pig... is essentially... I've said pig too much. the pig is...
2: Snortorious.
0: It's notorious. Yes, notorious P-I-G, which is the pig's name. okay, so we have to talk about pig son, mm-hmm. about what we're talking about, which is the scientist who is married to Dory.
2: Right. Who took her son to the euthanasia park.
0: Yes. Mm-hmm. So this is after the loss of their son and their ex their exes too. Mm-hmm. His job is basically growing pigs who have human organs that you can use for transplants.
2: Right.
0: And then one of the pigs gains telepathy.
2: Gains the ability to speak.
0: Gains telepathy, though.
1: Yeah,
0: they specifically talk about telepathy. It's not just he's speaking, it's he's telepathically communicating. So later there is an ambiguous nature about whether or not he can read their minds.
1: They haven't figured out the telepathy strength yet, but
0: Brian doesn't know at the end how much the pig knows about his fate. And what's going to happen, you know?
1: Right.
0: And this has all happened from
1: genetic engineering pigs to... Because
0: to have
1: pigs
0: different
1: organs. Yeah,
0: so pig, he starts. Right. They pig, start to have human because, brain, you
2: right.
0: know?
2: And it's right. because right. so many plague victims are suffering from organ failure and they're just desperately trying to keep people alive long enough to find a cure.
0: And of course, I mean, like... with that story laid out, like, of course, that's going to end in tragedy.
2: Right, exactly.
0: Because, you know, people find out, and it's mm-hmm. it's a whole deal. And again, like you said, the ending's kind of ambiguous, but it's pretty obviously mm-hmm. not great for Pig Son.
1: Mm-hmm. Right.
0: But, I mean, that whole story was kind of just, again, say, like, a child. You were bringing a child into this world, an extremely cruel world where it is destined to die, a horrible death. It is literally, and with a pig, it's very literal because it is literally bred and made and solely exists for that purpose.
1: Right. Mm-hmm.
0: But it parallels all of these children's experiences where they are, you know, being born into an extremely inhospitable world where because of this virus, they are kind of destined to die.
2: Right,
0: and
2: exactly.
0: there's nothing they can do about it.
2: And then as the pig
0: gains more, you know, intelligence and sentience, it like questions, you know, what it sees on the news and
2: what's
0: like there's
2: job?
0: So much pain in this world, you know, and it is heartbreaking to, you know, see that come from a pig, but it's just mirroring the same exact, you know, heartbreak you would feel when your kid like discovers how horrible the world is.
2: Well, and that's another theme is that the theme of parents and children and that theme of there are so many people that maybe shouldn't have kids. Starting with Clara, the scientist who basically abandons her kid to go and save the world. So this is a theme. It's like
0: But again, she's also dealing with grief, you know, and it's about how grief pulls us away from people we love and pulls us from that because her husband died.
2: Yeah,
0: and you know
2: he didn't die before she abandoned him and her kid though.
0: Didn't he?
2: He dies after. He dies in an accident long after she's already gone.
0: I could have sworn it happened.
1: I don't recall. I don't recall. But it is throughout parents and children, spouses. I mean, people, your closest family members. Dying or you're losing them, whether they die or whether they move away by choice or whether they're drawn away by work.
2: Because remember, Clara goes and does her thing and she leaves her husband and child with her parents.
0: Mm-hmm.
2: He's constantly trying to get a job, but he's not trying very hard.
1: Oh, I remember.
2: And then he dies.
0: I didn't remember that. She was already gone. Yeah.
2: Because she had to go save the world because she was one of the only people.
0: But,
2: who...
0: you know, again, her whole thing was like, I'm going to make a better world
2: for my kid.
0: The future.
2: Yeah.
0: And, like, that, I think, like, Brian, you know, like, his experience, like, clouded their, you know, judgment of what matters in that moment. Which, like, and so much, because there's so much loss in this book, there's so much going over just the moments that these characters spend with each other. It's like the very small little moments, like songs. They like the what is it, Song of Decay? That's all about you know, sharing their songs together, and like there's so much of that in it. I agree that it is trying to make a point that you are supposed to spend more time with your loved ones
2: if you have
0: the ability to, because you may not have them.
2: And it gets to a point, I would say that the whole book, the whole thing, if you're looking at it as a whole, those first few stories are incredibly gut-wrenching.
0: Mm-hmm.
2: And it's like you say, if they hadn't had different narrators, or I probably would have put it down and walked away.
0: Mm-hmm.
2: You get halfway through the book and you start to get a little tired because the stories start to repeat their themes and they start to run together.
0: It is very repetitive. But I don't know. There's a part of me that appreciates that just because it comes out as a very strong core, like,
2: well, and themes. Then the ending stories, but it goes up. They yes, become very hopeful. Definitely. Mm-hmm. Yeah. And it's almost like you don't even notice it happening because yeah, you're absolutely. So used to the yeah. darkness.
1: Right. Well, let's talk about the
0: because
1: the other dark story. Yes. Sorry to interrupt. Talk about the other dark stories about the mechanical dogs.
2: Oh, the robo dogs.
1: Oh, look at I just saw Ellis
2: just visibly deflated.
0: I do actually have some like technical questions, but I don't want to get like caught up in that first.
2: Yeah. Well, let's not forget that it's fabulism, right?
0: I yes, mean,
2: the story is completely fabulous.
0: I wrote that down right here. I'm like,
2: because there's so many holes in it. Like, yes. Really, would we live in a world where your robo dog couldn't be repaired?
0: Well, no, but I think is an important element is that we are, through all of these pieces of technology, through all the elegy hotels, the urns, all that stuff, including these robo dogs, which can record the voices of lost loved ones. Mm-hmm.
1: The owners can record their voices
0: into them. Yes. So yeah. Then, you know, people die and then they have like these little robot dogs that have those, you know, in there.
1: But memories, of course, essentially.
0: But they are pieces of technology and they break down
2: and
0: they degrade.
2: And they die.
0: And it is a great example of humanity thinking that we can overcome like entropy through technology when it's like technology is made out of the same stuff as anything else. It degrades. Mm-hmm. It will die just like a normal, you know, organic person would. It will degrade.
1: And it degrades like any living person's memory.
0: Absolutely. Exactly.
1: You know? Mm-hmm. Absolutely. So whether it's mechanical or whether it's organic.
0: And I think trying to prolong that is that connection is maybe not.
1: Not healthy.
0: Not very healthy.
1: Not healthy at all.
2: No, it certainly isn't for the people in that particular story.
0: No.
1: Yeah, that story, everybody, well, the people that are mentioned were really, really hanging on to memories of
0: the
1: loved ones, the deceased ones, through these dogs that were just, like, their recordings were becoming garbled.
0: Yeah, becoming corrupted.
1: Yeah.
2: The hard reset wasn't working anymore.
1: Right. Yeah. They were. And what's so sad is the dogs could barely walk.
2: Yeah.
1: You know, like, their legs stopped working.
0: Which, again, trying to continue, like, the life of somebody, like, through, you know, whatever
1: through a mechanical,
0: means necessary. Means necessary, but it's not going to work because that thing is going to also die. You know, it's like, you can't transfer your love from somebody who died to another person because that person also is just as vulnerable, you know, to death. Mm-hmm. What did get me technically about, you know, like
2: the nuts
0: what happened
2: and bolts
0: to the actual dogs?
1: What happened to them?
0: Because
1: there are no real dogs.
2: There are a few real dogs. I can't remember, but I specifically noted it because I know the pathologist talks about her cat. So I'm like, okay, are all
0: animals.
2: Gone
0: there's
2: or
0: no reason they've given me no reason to think that animals were affected or animals have died. I would feel they would mention that if was, you know, something that happened. But it's odd if you have such a huge population decrease that you wouldn't have an excess of
2: why are they not mentioned? That's one of those things that is not
0: dogs.
2: Mentioned.
1: Sure,
2: is
1: sure,
2: like,
1: yeah.
2: like I
1: yeah.
2: remember after oh, the towers fell, they talked
0: stuff.
2: About yeah,
0: and
2: supply
0: like,
2: chain. After the towers fell, they talked about all the abandoned pets.
1: Yes, yes,
2: and
1: yes.
2: they don't touch on this in this book. Thank goodness, because
0: So like I don't know if that would have just bogged down this story more than it needed to be. So, like, I'm not going to, you know, ding it on that. Oh, there's a lot of things that
2: he was
0: I want to ding it on, but I
2: on
0: don't
2: the,
0: want to because he's very...
2: He was obviously focusing on the industry of death.
0: Exactly.
2: That
0: very attuned to a specific
1: and human family units and, and such.
0: Another thing I wanted to say was that I want to know how you guys feel about the narrator voice throughout the whole thing because even though it was, you know, from a different perspective every time, it did feel like it was coming from the same person.
1: Yes, I had a hard time.
0: And I was like, I don't
1: with
0: really
1: the,
0: like
1: with
0: that.
1: The personalities
0: but
1: of the narrators.
0: I kind of think it makes more sense. Like at first, I was like, well,
2: the tone never
0: changed.
2: You know, the story changed
0: exactly.
2: The narrator changed, but the tone was pretty much consistent.
0: Yeah, I think somebody might not like that element.
1: Well, I wonder, though, if the characters changed so much, then you would really think that they are short stories not related.
0: Mm-hmm.
1: And to have,
0: exactly,
1: you know, a little bit more of an ambiguous differentiation of the narrators, mm-hmm, keeps it a little more consistent, where, mm-hmm, you do think, I wonder if this character is going to come back.
0: Right.
1: You know, this, mm-hmm, this kind of sounds like that other story, and, mm-hmm, I wonder if these are the characters. So I think that worked okay for me. Sometimes it was like I had to kind of look back a couple of pages to who am I this time? Yeah. But you, ooh, do know that every, ooh, chapter is a different person.
2: Yes. I have a question. Yes. Okay, so this is where I lost the plot, or not the whole plot,
0: yes,
2: but a piece of it, because there are so many little interwoven pieces.
0: There are, yeah.
2: I wonder if you guys remember this, because in one of the final stories, the Suicide Cafe one,
1: mm-hmm,
2: his landlady, or the woman who was sometimes...
0: Melancholy Nights in Tokyo, Virtual Cafe. Yep. Mm-hmm. Mm-hmm.
2: Melancholy Nights, and thank you. Yes. I would have remembered
0: that. It's a big one.
2: Thank you for writing that down. So in that story, there's a woman who sometimes lets the main character stay and feeds him.
1: Yes.
2: Mm-hmm. And her name is Mrs. Takahashi.
1: Yes.
0: Mm-hmm.
2: She has the crystal necklace.
1: Yes.
2: Who is she, and how did she get the necklace? I must have just lost that piece.
0: Well, I believe that
1: the crystal necklace. The crystal necklace starts at the very beginning.
2: It was Clara's.
1: That when her father went to. Her father went to Siberia.
0: Shoot.
1: Yeah, did you miss the whole?
0: Okay, so so
1: throughout every third chapter or so story.
2: Yeah,
1: that appears again.
0: I don't even know, because that's the thing is I didn't really want to reread this because again it makes me very sad. But I did, after I finished this, wanted to reread it to connect all of the dots.
1: Right.
0: I did want to do like a little family tree.
1: I did
0: thing,
1: too. I did.
0: Much.
1: Who's related to
0: exactly?
1: Who,
0: how does, because. Yeah. There's so much of that. But with the crystal necklace, so the last story, Scope of Possibility, is probably the most surreal sci-fi-y one in the sense that it's about, like, Teresa was one of the characters in the previous ones, and very obvious.
1: Mm-hmm.
0: But she creates
2: like a world
0: worlds,
2: builder.
0: Basically. It's a world builder, and that purple planet that comes up in some of the previous stories, is the purple planet that she is from.
2: And is it the dead planet they pass? Remember they pass a dead planet with a bunch of dead cities on it?
0: That's what I thought, too. Yeah, there was a dead planet.
2: It's like a rogue planet. It didn't have a star.
0: Yeah, which was what they described that planet as being, as the one, like, every universe has a planet that doesn't have a star, that the
2: heat of the planet itself.
0: Yeah, exactly. The creature, whatever people, I don't know, people...
1: The inhabitants
0: have a seed, and that seed creates, you know, a world or life or whatever.
2: No spoilers.
1: I don't think it's a spoiler.
0: But you know, they drop that this crystal necklace has this material that you can see the possibilities of, you know, different futures, essentially, more or less. And that crystal necklace and crystal thing comes up, I think, more than every third chapter, honestly.
1: I think it comes up every second. Not every chapter.
2: But it is in there, prevalent.
0: Mm-hmm. But
2: comes up a couple times.
0: That is, I did not realize that Clara had it, because that does kind of speak to me, because...
1: And I think that...
0: That it might be Teresa. It might be her. Because they imply that, well, they don't imply, but they say that she's essentially going through these new lives. Like, she's reincarnated, basically.
1: Right, she's going through an Orlando.
0: Exactly.
1: A Virginia Woolf Orlando.
2: Clara. You're right.
0: Yes, so I'm like, and was she returning to where her child was?
2: Who the fuck is Mrs. Takahashi, and how did she get the necklace?
1: I think
0: that's the thing.
2: Is that her again?
1: It's either her again or somebody related in that family chain.
0: Mm-hmm.
1: You know, because it seems to have it passed down through the women in the families.
0: Well, no, Yumi had one. Yumi did have the necklace, but it came from Clara.
2: Yeah,
1: we'd have to read it again to follow.
0: I did read it again.
2: I still couldn't figure it out.
1: I just want to remind everybody that we are Radio Free Palmer, Big Cabbage Radio, and we are. We are participating right now in Radio Book Club with Ellis, Marianne, Kate,
0: Under duress.
1: We have a lot to say about this book. The book is How High We Go in the Dark by Sequoia Nagamatsu. He's got a Japanese last name, but he is a Japanese-American who grew up in Hawaii. And so I just wanted to also mention that there's a lot of Japanese influence.
2: Exactly. Well, it seems like every single character is Japanese-American or Japanese.
0: Exactly. Yeah. All the narrators are either Japanese-American or Japanese.
1: Yeah. And some take place in Japan, some take place in the U.S.
0: Which is, again, like... I don't hate that the, you know, like we were saying, the narration is all kind of from the same voice. It's because, you know, there's, and they're all kind of coming from the same person. Yeah. Like, they're not the same person,
2: it's
0: but
2: okay,
0: they're all,
2: though.
0: Like,
2: it's fantasy. Yeah. You know how I know that it's fantasy? Mm-hmm. Because there's no way the human race is going to get its act together in 7 years to build an interstellar starship, even if somebody got,
0: in
2: you
0: the
2: know,
0: middle
2: a magical
0: of a pandemic,
2: gift of how to...
0: In the middle of a pandemic that is literally killing off so much of the population that you have... Funerary based Bitcoin?
2: Right.
1: Yeah.
0: Okay,
1: right,
0: so that part also didn't make sense to me. Like, because the funerary tokens are essentially working like Bitcoin, and which Bitcoin also exists in this. And it seems to be the only form of currency, which, again, I don't know. I don't know about that.
2: What was it? BitPal Prime?
0: BitPal Prime. Yeah.
1: And then there was another, there was a funny reference to Elon Musk.
0: Well,
1: I
2: noticed that, too.
0: What? Musk Yamamoto Musk
1: or something like
0: company.
1: That. Was a company that launched the spaceship into interstellar space.
2: Right.
1: Yeah. And those things I thought were a little funny elements that he would throw in.
2: I think that part was, like, satirical.
1: Oh, absolutely.
2: That was, you know.
1: Yeah, BitPal coin, BitPal Prime. I love.
2: Definitely.
1: I love BitPal Prime.
2: Yeah, I love
1: Prime.
2: That, too. Mm-hmm.
1: Yeah. But,
0: What were you saying about the location, about you grew up in Hawaii.
1: The author lived in Japan, spent some time, and wrote some of the book in Japan. So it has some of that exotic element to it. And I don't know if that
2: the future
1: or
2: against
1: hindered.
2: The ancient past, kind of that juxtaposition I found.
1: Oh,
2: it seems like skyscrapers right next to temples.
1: Right. And that is
2: seems
1: so
2: like
1: common in Japan.
2: Yeah, and that seems
1: so
2: like that carries through the book also.
1: Yeah. Yeah,
2: lends
1: so
2: to
1: that
2: all those themes
1: that lends to an interesting backdrop for all the stories.
0: Yeah, it's mostly set in Seattle,
1: San Francisco area, and then
0: Japan, and then a little bit in Alaska, actually,
2: and Siberia.
1: Kodiak. Yeah, somebody's in
2: Kodiak.
1: Yes.
0: That was the Before You Melt Into the Sea. So the beautiful little sea eulogy thing.
1: Right.
2: Yeah. We get to claim that. That's ours.
0: Yeah.
1: That's ours.
0: That's ours.
1: I wonder if he ever spent time in Alaska.
2: Why would he pick Kodiak?
0: If he's from San Francisco, if he's from Seattle, or the West, totally.
2: It's true.
0: I imagine.
1: Totally. I thought it was the scenes in Japan were less Japanese and more Japanese American.
0: They felt very Japanese American.
1: Yeah.
0: And we were talking
2: like
0: about this briefly.
2: Yeah.
1: But I think that makes it approachable, though.
2: Yeah.
1: It doesn't make it so foreign that it's hard to understand.
0: But even in my surface level knowledge, it felt more surface level than that, which was a little bit strange coming from a Japanese American author who lived in Japan. Mm-hmm. So, like, there were certain things that he would mention that felt like a white person
2: it seemed deliberate because the scenes that were set in Japan were always, it was always a Japanese American or an American who was in the scene that was taking place in Japan. So I think that was part of his disconnect.
1: And even the most Japanese gal, she left Japan and married and lived in Chicago.
2: Yeah.
1: So that's interesting. Yeah, it was never...
0: But none of the cultural, differences or whatever came up in that story either.
1: Yeah.
0: Like, they never mentioned, how dare you go to America?
1: Right, yeah.
0: It was more like, you left us.
1: Right, the daughter left us.
0: Communication, right. You know, and this very, very tight-knit community. That was Grave Friends, which was around the concept of a woman returning to her hometown after being gone, after basically just leaving without telling anyone for five years.
2: It sounds to me like she escaped.
0: She escaped, basically. Like, and her grandmother and her grandmother.
1: Like the other sisters wanted to.
0: Like the other sister wanted to. And the grandmother, like, was shown that she knew because she gave her money and wrote her a note that was like, you know.
1: I think the grandma had the pendant.
0: Yeah. Yep. Well, no, the grandma was the baby.
1: Grandma was the baby.
0: Yes, the grandma was the baby. Yes. Right, the grandma was the baby.
1: But it had more to do with family obligations.
0: It has a lot more to do with family obligations. Yeah. And
1: regardless of the country.
0: Regardless of the country, yeah. It wasn't like they were eating meatballs like one night and it wasn't like, we made this for you specifically.
2: That was another lousy parent. The mother in that story, I just wanted to swat her.
0: Yeah. Yeah, she wasn't the only mean
1: one. It was interesting how the mothers were characterized versus the fathers. Mm-hmm. The fathers always seem to be
0: much more sympathetic.
1: Much more sympathetic, but much more quiet.
0: There's also
1: and kind of like the silent support.
0: Out of the 14 stories, only 4 of them were from women perspective, were from women narrators.
1: Really?
0: Yeah. Did you know that?
1: I thought it was more.
0: I know.
2: Yeah, I thought it was
0: Which, again,
2: too.
0: I'm not necessarily super bad about because it is very obviously coming from one voice and it's trying to go through all of these different people.
1: Yeah. Well, it is one history.
0: It is one history, right. Yeah. But I mean, like, you know, it is very obviously the narrator's voice, you know, that's coming through all of this.
1: Right.
0: So, again, I'm not super mad that he, you know, leaned more towards, I guess, what he would write. But, that did.
1: Yeah, I guess, between the shopkeepers and dads and
0: all straight
1: even the shopkeeper that would fix the robo dogs had a son so then again he was
0: his wife died
1: but he was alone but Hollywood. he had a son and they were trying to mend relationships so much about family relationships and so much about how they can be torn apart and how we try to mend them, whether it's mother daughter, father son.
2: Everything. What grade do you give it?
1: What grade do you give it?
2: Just throw out a grade.
1: out of 10?
2: No, A B C.
1: Oh, A B C, like letter grade. I'd give it because you know. It's hard because I'm not a science fiction reader. I have a really hard time reading science fiction.
0: See, that's why I like it, though, because it didn't feel like science. It felt like you were saying fabulism.
1: Mm-hmm.
0: Fabulism, which is what I like to read. I like to read fabulism or
2: magical
0: realism.
2: And dystopian fiction.
0: Yeah,
1: totally dystopian.
0: It is very much grounded in telling stories about the human condition. And the rest is just backdrop.
1: Yeah.
0: You know, the rest is just set.
2: Yeah. It doesn't have to make sense.
0: Yeah. I mean, I think the set worked really well for getting, the point across.
1: Well, see, I would give it high marks.
0: It wasn't bogged down with,
1: Yeah, I would give it high marks for the creativity of the content of it. And I would take it down a little bit because of the narration was, not differentiated. I think that might have.
2: Okay, so Marianne gives it a B+.
1: Yeah. Overall.
2: Yeah.
0: What do I give it?
2: What do you give it, Ellis?
0: Well, I was going to say a B+. I'll say a strong B.
2: She doesn't own B+.
1: I don't know.
2: You can use B+ too.
0: Well, yeah, because room for improvement, always. You got to leave room for improvement. Mm-hmm. But it is not a book that I expected myself to enjoy so much just because of, like I said, how much just absolute child death, parent death, animal death that's just shoved into such a short,
1: especially in the beginning. But like I was telling
0: Kate. But even in the later, we're talking about, every character has, somebody who died.
1: Well, yeah, because I think that's kind of life at this time. I was telling somebody that, the first half was hard to read because it was like,
2: brutal.
1: Brutal.
0: It was brutal.
1: But then it got much more hopeful.
0: It all felt
1: in the second half.
0: Even during the parts that were really like rough, it felt worth it. It felt.
1: Well, there was a purpose for it.
0: It felt purposeful. Exactly. It didn't feel like they were trying to make me cry for the sake of making me cry.
2: It was compelling. It felt like it was going in a direction.
0: The fact that it was doing it so repetitively it felt appropriate because, you're
1: repetitive, but in different.
0: Repetitive is not the word I'm looking for. Yeah. Maybe just kind of, like I said, hammering the point home, but in a way that I find pretty
1: same
0: pretty
1: point,
0: successful.
1: Different angles.
0: Yeah, I prefer stories that are tight, are pretty tight. And I'd say this was pretty tight.
1: Yeah. Yeah. What does Kate give it?
0: Yeah, so B.
2: I would give it about a B plus also. I think because primarily, again, I would not have chosen this. I like my entertainment. I like my junk
0: food. I like it light. Now.
1: This was not light.
2: I like zombies. I like space battles. I like clearly drawn good and evil.
0: Exactly.
2: I like my junk food.
1: Sorry, there was only like a chapter and a half of that in this book.
2: I'm definitely going to need
1: the space pods and the cryo gel.
0: I guess the space pods are probably the least.
1: When they first go off.
0: That one made me kind of sad, though.
2: I would definitely.
0: And I don't usually like that.
2: Yeah. High narrative marks for. It was good the second time around. I am a rereader. Mm-hmm. I'm a big believer in rereading. Mm-hmm. This is not a book I would have chosen to reread, but I was surprised at how much I enjoyed it the second time around.
1: Mm-hmm. And like Ella says, I think the second time you read it, there will be so many threads that
0: I didn't really enjoy.
1: Connecting.
0: I did enjoy looking for those kinds. I do like a book that makes me look for, things like that. Not Easter eggs, but, little things that tie these narratives together that if you miss it, it doesn't ruin the story. Mm-hmm. It doesn't really change your enjoyment of it at all. But when you find it, you're like, oh, what does this mean?
1: And it
0: gives everything a little bit more context, a little bit more meaning. Mm-hmm.
1: It kind of reminds me of The Sixth Sense. Mm-hmm. That, after you watch The Sixth Sense, you go, oh, all that. And then you watch it again. Mm-hmm. And then you see all the things that you just kind of glossed over or just thought was.
0: But not all of them are like huge revelations.
1: No, not huge.
0: Which I like. It's just like little super tiny things of this thing that
1: the grandma was the baby.
0: Not even character things, but environmental things. Yeah. Like there was a kid in City of Laughter who was wearing a space suit, and that was like the one detail was like, I remember this kid who came in, he was wearing, a little astronaut space suit. Mm-hmm. They mention in another story, some
2: kids
0: character's
2: wearing
0: kid.
2: A space
0: well,
2: suit?
0: Some character's kid, like my son, who always wore the spacesuit or whatever. Yeah. So it's like, okay, that's that kid.
1: A spacesuit onesie.
0: Mm-hmm. Yeah. And then later on, it's that launch.
2: Yep.
0: And they have all the kids in their little spacesuit onesies.
2: Yep.
0: And it's just kind of like, there's. Again, it's very skillful world building.
2: Continuity just needs to
0: drop these tiny little things, and that is enough for you to get a really good idea of what kind of world you're in.
2: It's all about humanity, and again, I'm going to need a palate cleanser after this. Anybody recommend a good zombie story?
0: I'm not reading anything sad for a calendar year after this.
1: Well, I think it was worth reading, certainly.
0: Yes. Yeah.
1: Yep.
0: Definitely.
2: Mm-hmm. And that was why we're really here, is how did Marianne like it? Did you like it?
1: I think it was definitely worth reading. It's not something that I would have picked up reading the back of it or, somebody that would be talking about it, I go, uh-huh.
0: Right.
1: Yeah.
0: Uh-huh. Well, I mean, yeah, that's,
1: but, yeah.
0: When you were
1: then,
0: like, let's read that. So I'm like, okay.
1: Okay. Definitely the first half was just not my type of reading material.
2: Grueling, yeah.
1: But the second, and grueling is okay. I like all the kind of that type of death and destruction. But but the second half definitely made it worthwhile. So, it's time to wrap up a radio book club on Radio Free Palmer. We were just discussing How High We Go in the Dark by Sequoia Nagamatsu. And I think we all enjoyed it. We would recommend it, but not in the dead of winter.
2: Please don't read this in February.
1: Don't read it in February. Spring, summer, fall reading before the snow flies.
0: Unless you really want to get into it.
1: Unless you really, yeah.
0: If you are somebody who likes to feel,
1: then this is
0: the book for you.
1: Alone in a cabin?
0: Yeah.
1: This will do it. Well, thank you.
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I sing a little song I wrote for my father, who's an interesting guy, my dad. When I was a kid, he was a preacher. He was a preacher in the old Bible church, which is a Pentecostal church. Those people with little fires on their heads. Intense church. He was a preacher. He spoke in tongues, healed people with his hands. We moved about every 2 years. But now he's up high, you know, and his life, I think we could say, has been kind of an opening up process, my father. Interesting guy. And I like my dad, which is good, you know, because at a certain point in life, you find out you're going to be somewhat like your parents to a certain extent. You just have to make your peace with that because it's going to happen, you know. And I like my dad, which has made it a lot easier, really. Last time I went down to see him, I flew into the Albuquerque airport, and he met me. I just had bought this hat about 3 days before, a big canvas hat with a big brim and a strap. I thought it'd be good for fishing. I never had a hat like that before, but I just liked that hat. I felt drawn to it, and I bought that hat, and I was walking across the Albuquerque airport. I see my dad coming across the airport, same damn hat. It's just the way it is, you know.

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woman writing poems by stove. 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It's a drifting time, people fascinated with screams.

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1: History lesson. 1835, 5,000 men under Santa Ana crossed the Rio Grande. David Crockett left Tennessee with the volunteers. At a Spanish mission near San Antonio, met a knife fighter, a gambler named Boyd, and 180 Americans against 5,000. 180 Americans against 5,000. Mr. President, that's the kind of odds we got today. And 180 were challenged by Travis to die. By the light.

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0: Once these glens were full of people, and the songs and stories of the fathers of old. And there was peace and plenty, and a horn of whiskey when the weather grew cold. Then along came the great improvers, and they cleaned it up like only imperials could. They lined them up for transportation to the land of the brave, the free, and the good.
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have found that the sun is a huge atom-crushing machine. The heat and light from the sun are caused by the nuclear reaction between hydrogen, carbon, nitrogen, and helium.

0: comes science. We had two in a row. Why does the sun shine? And why does the sun really shine? You're listening to the Children's Hour. I'm Katie Stone, and I'm here at the Outpost Performance Space in Albuquerque, New Mexico, with a whole lot of kids and on Zoom. Hello, everyone.
1: Hello. Hello.
0: And who do we have with us today?
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0: Well, everyone, I'm so excited about today's show because it's going to be so hot. Do you know what I mean?
4: Not exactly, but what are we talking about?
0: It's the brightest topic in our whole solar system.
4: The sun?
2: The sun!
0: Yes! We're going to be talking about the sun, and we'll be speaking with scientists from the Sunspot Solar Observatory, which is the largest solar telescope in the world. The scientists who are up there at the Sunspot are in Sunspot, New Mexico, at the top of a mountain. 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You can learn a lot more in our learning guide, which is at childrenshour.org. Look for the episode called The Sun. We have a lot to learn today, but before we get there, this is Monty Python.
11: Whenever life gets you down, Mrs. Brown, and things seem hard or tough,

galaxy itself contains 100 billion stars. It's 100,000 light years side to side. It bulges in the middle, 16,000 light years thick, but out by us it's just 3,000 light years wide.

0: listening to the Children's Hour. I'm Katie Stone, and with me are the kids crew here on Zoom and at the Outpost Performance Space in Albuquerque, New Mexico. With us today are two guests from the Sunspot Solar Observatory in Sunspot, New Mexico, which is in southern New Mexico. It's the largest solar telescope in the world, and it's run by New Mexico State University. Heidi Sanchez is the Education and Public Outreach Coordinator. Hello, Heidi. Welcome to the Children's Hour.
1: Hi. Thanks for the invite.
0: And Sarah Jeffries is a telescope team member and works on the actual telescope. Hello, Sarah. Welcome.
2: Hi. It's lovely to be here.
0: The kids have a ton of questions for you. Let's go right over to Asa.
3: What is the sun?
2: That is a really great question. The sun is just another star. You see a lot of stars twinkling in the night sky. The sun, it's just the closest one to us. It is the star that all of the planets revolve around. Our star is just like all the others. It's essentially a big nuclear engine that is converting hydrogen into helium, and that creates energy, kind of like the fuel in your car that creates gas for it to be able to run. So you could think of it that way, but on a much larger scale.
4: How did our sun, and all other stars for that matter, actually form?
2: A lot of the stars actually formed in what we theorize to be the Big Bang, which is essentially at the very beginning of the universe, a bunch of matter and energy just exploded together. Stars started to form from this big mess of gas and dust from the Big Bang.
5: If our sun is just another star, why does it have an entire solar system?
2: Our sun is what started the entire solar system. As the sun got bigger, it created a gravitational orb around it, and that orb of gas and dust ended up materializing into planets, and they got bigger and bigger until we kind of got a solid structure of planets like we have today. Our sun is not the only star with planets around it. So far, it's just the only star that we know of that has a planet with life, with human life and animal life and plant life.
0: We've posted a lot more about this exact topic in our learning guide with this episode. You can find it at childrenshour.org. Look for the episode called The Sun. But since we had this interview at the Sunspot Solar Observatory, which was in the winter of 2025, the Sunspot Solar Observatory has been shut down permanently. That's because the telescope itself rested on a base of liquid mercury, which started to leak. Liquid mercury is very dangerous, but as of today, the Sunspot Solar Observatory is no more, and it is set to be demolished. But that doesn't mean we can't learn a whole lot about the sun from the scientists at the Sunspot Solar Observatory, and you're hearing that today on the Children's Hour. We've got a lot more to learn. Stick with us. This is The Beatles.

0: That's Bob McGrath, and before that, ASAP Science with A Star Is Born, literally.
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0: That's the Chromatics right here on the Children's Hour with Sun Song 2. I'm Katie Stone, and today on the Children's Hour, we have captured an interview, probably and certainly the last one ever done with the Children's Hour, from the Sunspot Solar Observatory in Sunspot, New Mexico. It's near Cloudcroft, New Mexico, atop a mountain. Unfortunately, the Sunspot Solar Observatory is to be demolished and is shut down permanently after discovering a leak in the liquid mercury base that was used to stabilize and hold the telescope in place. Still, the Sunspot Observatory team have a lot of information about both sunspots and the sun, and how one researches the sun at all. We're talking with Heidi Sanchez. She's the Education and Public Outreach Coordinator at the Sunspot Solar Observatory, and Sarah Jeffries, who's a telescope team member. Let's go over to Teddy.
1: Okay, so how do you look at the sun when it hurts your eyes?
2: Right, it's never safe to look directly at the sun. You can't do it. And because our telescope is looking at the sun, it doesn't even have an eyepiece. Everything's fed through a monitor. So you kind of see that monitor that's right behind me? We feed images of the sun onto all the monitors. And so we're looking at like TV screens.
0: That's a great question, Teddy. And it leads me to another question, which is, why are you looking at the sun every day? You seem to know everything about the sun. So why do you have to keep looking at it every single day since you know so much about it already?
3: So we study things called sunspots. We do study other things as well, but right now that is our focus. A sunspot is essentially a small region, and I mean very small, on the sun. Well, still the
2: you
3: size
2: say
3: of
2: that,
3: Earth.
2: But most sunspots, the average size is the size of Earth. They're planet-sized regions.
3: So, meanwhile, we're like considering them much smaller to the size of the sun itself.
2: Right.
3: And so what we do at this telescope is we look at a very zoomed in image of that sunspot. And the reason we do that is because it is a very highly magnetic active region. So essentially what sunspots can produce are solar flares. And that is a huge part of our research here at Sunspot, is trying to study solar flares in extreme detail. So that way we can potentially even predict them in the future. Right now we have some ways to try and predict them. Think of like the way we study earthquakes and volcano eruptions. We try and learn more and more about them so we can maybe even eventually predict and prepare for them in the future.
0: Can the solar flares hurt Earth?
2: I would say the sun is having these eruptions all the time, right? But we don't always feel the effects of that because it's getting discharged out in space. And so we're protected by a lot of the stuff that the sun discharges by Earth's magnetic field. But yeah, that stuff has the potential to be strong enough to break through. And we feel those effects because we're relying on the power grid, right? And so the sun can discharge all this energy that could really cause like blackouts if it's strong enough. It can wipe cities out of their power. And so that's why we're studying the sun every day, because you know kind of what leads up to these, but can you predict where or when? No, we know kind of what leads up to the sun to behave the way it does, but we can't really predict when the big discharge is going to happen.
4: I guess we always hear about climate change, and obviously I do know that the sun plays a really important role in the climate change. And I'm just curious, like, what would be the best way to explain that phenomenon?
3: Yeah, that's a really interesting question, I'd say. Essentially, the sun's UV radiation, which is ultraviolet, those are what gives you sunburns. Those are the dangerous rays of radiation from the sun that we hear about all the time. Those can get stuck in our atmosphere because they bounce between the ozone layer and the surface, and then it heats up, and it literally heats up the surface of Earth. And so it's the combination of the sun's extreme radiation and extreme heat coming into our atmosphere just like it's supposed to be, but our atmosphere not protecting us the way that it's supposed to be because we haven't really treated it with a lot of respect, unfortunately. We have kind of blown out of proportion all of the stuff that we put into the atmosphere, and that starts to essentially cloud it up, is the best way I can put it. And so these solar rays will come into the atmosphere, but they won't leave. Usually they would bounce right off the surface. We don't have to worry about them long term. but instead they're staying. And so they just keep bouncing around between the ozone layer and the surface, and that heats up our surface over time.
0: That's the voice of Sarah Jeffries. She's a telescope team member at the Sunspot Solar Observatory in Sunspot, New Mexico. We're also hearing from Heidi Sanchez, the Education and Public Outreach Coordinator. And as I mentioned earlier, the Sunspot Solar Observatory is unfortunately closed permanently. So there are other solar observatories now around the world that are doing similar work to what the Sunspot Solar Observatory did in studying sunspots. We're learning a lot about the sun, but there's so much more to learn. We've made a learning guide to go with this episode so you can bring the Children's Hour into the classroom. Find it at childrenshour.org. Look for this episode, The Sun. This is Billy Kelly and Mike Bennett from Planetary Promenade.
5: What is the sun? Nobody knows. Wait, sorry. What is the sun?

0: The Sun is a Star is like father, like son. Right here on the Children's Hour, where we're learning about the sun. I'm Katie Stone. We spoke with an educator and public outreach coordinator from the Sunspot Solar Observatory in December 2025 before they got the word that Mercury was leaking from underneath the telescope. That telescope is located in Sunspot, New Mexico, at the top of a mountain in the middle of a national forest. That national forest is home to multiple endangered animals, including the Mexican spotted owl and others. And the dismantling of the Sunspot Solar Observatory is going to be quite an undertaking. But demolition is scheduled for the Solar Observatory, the largest and oldest in the world. There are other solar observatories around the world that have taken on the mission of studying solar flares and sunspots. But we've got with us on the show Heidi Sanchez, the Education and Public Outreach Coordinator, and Sarah Jeffries. She's a telescope team member. And the kids have so many questions about the sun.
1: My question is, what is the sun made of and how old is it?
2: So the sun is actually halfway through its life cycle. It's 4.5 billion years old. So it's got another roughly 5 billion years to live. It has a life cycle. And it's primarily made up of hydrogen. So 75% is hydrogen. And then 24% is actually helium. And then less than 1% is every element in the universe. So think about your periodic table. And every element that you see on there can be found in the sun.
0: Wow. And it's true that all of us, like the cells that make up our bodies, we're all made of bits of pieces that had to be made in the center of a star. Is that true?
3: Absolutely. I keep mentioning this dust that was around the sun when it first formed, and even the dust that the sun formed from. Those are all composed of the elements that make up Earth, but they're also the elements that make up us, that make up plants, animals, water, the atmosphere, everything you can think of. Even the buildings we make are from the rock in Earth, and those elements you can find in the sun because it was the sun that provided them for us, and that's what helped create us. As well as many other stars that even came before the sun helped create those kinds of elements in our universe.
0: I love thinking about that.
3: Yeah, we are stardust.
4: If all stars eventually explode, then what will happen when all of them eventually do? Where will new light come from?
3: There are a lot of theories actually about the quote-unquote end of the universe, is that eventually all the stars will have been made up of all of the material they could, and then everything will burn out and die. And in all fairness, we have absolutely no idea. It's so, so far into the future. I mean, even the Big Bang is a theory at this point that we see some evidence within our universe of, but we weren't there when the Big Bang happened. So the best that we can say is that what's great about stars is when they do die, sometimes they die many different ways. They explode into a supernova. They can shed their layers into a planetary nebula. They typically will give off a lot of the material that they were also made of. And so some

0: close enough to Earth. We suspect it maybe have crashed into Earth billions of years ago and then stuck into Earth's orbit. Earth is also bigger than the moon, and so it has a stronger gravitational pull than the moon. And since it stayed just close enough to Earth, it stayed within its orbit, just like Earth revolves around the sun.
1: How hot is the sun?
2: Depends on the layer.
3: Wait, what do you mean the layer? The sun has layers?
2: Yes. So even though it's a gas, there's like these distinct regions that you can see on the sun. And so it has like a core, and then it has like this radioactive zone, and it has a convection zone. And then it has like the photosphere, the chromosphere, and the corona. And so the sun that we look at, that we're studying, is like 10,000 degrees. But sunspots that Sarah was referencing earlier, they're only 7,000 degrees. They're cooler areas. But one of the mysteries that we haven't been able to solve, the corona, which is those faint, wispy outer layers of the sun that you really can't see unless you have an eclipse, that something's got to block out that bright disk of the sun. The temperature out there is millions of degrees. So how do you go from the surface of the sun being 10,000 degrees to out here, it's millions of degrees? And so we haven't figured out how that happens or why.
3: Wow. There are pictures posted at childrenshour.org. Look for this episode, The Sun, where you can see that corona. And I mean, I believe you. We all believe you listening to you, but it just seems so unfathomable. Like, it seems impossible, doesn't it? Thank you for helping us know that there's so much more to learn in science. And the science is not done in studying the sun, even though it seems like the same sun every day that we see.
1: It seems very strange because space is freezing, right? So maybe it's transferring heat from inside the sun. So it's already hotter inside, so it transfers its normal heat plus heat it's already giving it.
3: Hey, Max, you might be onto something. Maybe there's something about the center of the sun's intense heat that somehow makes its way to, would we call this the sun's atmosphere, the corona almost?
0: Sort of, yeah. Yeah. That would be a good way to put it.
3: I guess I always just thought that that was like particles in space that were being lit up. I had no idea that that was actually part of the sun. And that's why we're learning on the Children's Hour about the sun, because there is so much more to learn. You're hearing the voices of Heidi Sanchez, the Education and Public Outreach Coordinator at the Sunspot Solar Observatory in Sunspot, New Mexico, along with Sarah Jeffries. She is one of the telescope team members. You can learn a lot more about the sun in our learning guide that we have posted for this episode. It meets and cites educational standards for kids in elementary through middle school, and you can find it at childrenshour.org. Look for The Sun. And hey, tell a teacher. We've got a lot more to learn about the sun coming up.
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0: Ella Jenkins right here on the Children's Hour. And today we are learning about the sun with folks from the now about to be dismantled Sunspot Solar Observatory in Sunspot, New Mexico. Our guests are Heidi Sanchez, she's the Education and Public Outreach Coordinator, and Sarah Jeffries, who's the telescope team member. And Sarah, we haven't even asked you, what is that? What is a telescope team member and what do you do?
1: That's a great question. Essentially, I'm the one who turns on the telescope and points it at the right thing, turns on all the equipment, turns on all the cameras, and actually physically takes the data. And so I take that data and it gets transferred down to New Mexico State University where it gets reduced and calibrated. And then that's where researchers can use it. And so me and my team are in charge of actually operating, actually using this big telescope that you can see behind us, if you get to see this visually, and all of its cameras, all of its equipment, all of its technology. We are in charge of its upkeep as well. If something breaks, we're in charge of fixing it. so it definitely is a pretty big job, especially we have a pretty small staff here, but it can run on a pretty small staff pretty sufficiently, which is nice as well.
0: Is this telescope like other telescopes where it's mostly a dome and there's just a little crack in the dome and your telescope goes through the little crack in the dome?
1: The design of Sunspot Observatory telescope is very unique. The answer to that is a little complicated and with a diagram would be much more helpful. But essentially, our telescope is almost like...
2: It's 360 feet long. So our telescope is really longer than a football field from goalpost to goalpost.
0: Whoa!
2: Instead of it being a dome with a slit that opens for the telescope to stick through, there's these two giant balls and they each house mirrors. And so our team rotates those azimuth and elevation to attract the sunlight with those mirrors inside the entrance window. And so when the telescope's not in use, they just turn those balls with the mirrors straight down. So the telescope never like is retracted indoors. It just turn the mirrors down so that the elements don't damage the mirrors, but they're still exposed.
1: What's unique about us is we don't have to block as much light pollution as a nighttime observatory would. And that's what they do with their domes. They try and cut out any extra light, any extra weather. We don't have to worry about those kinds of things because the sun's right there. It's really easy to see during the day, you know? So that helps a lot.
0: And is that part of why you're on the top of a mountain so remotely located? Because there's a little map that we posted to show where you're located. Are you so high up just to have less atmospheric pollution, like air pollution?
1: Exactly. That is exactly why they built it on this mountain. The only unfortunate thing is because we're at the top of a mountain, weather forms up here. And so that is something we still have to deal with. We have to deal with rain and thunderstorms and high winds. And obviously, we can't really take data in those conditions. So we do have benefits and downsides to our location. Absolutely.
0: Well, I love talking with you. It's been really fun because we really didn't know very much about the sun, it turns out. And it turns out there's a lot more to learn that even you don't know, which is very exciting for kids because there's so much left to unlock. You've been hearing the voices of Sarah Jeffries. She's a telescope team member at the Sunspot Solar Observatory, and Heidi Sanchez, who's the Education and Public Outreach Coordinator. Thank you both so much for being with us on the Children's Hour. We learned a lot from you. Thank you for being with us.
2: Bye.
1: Thank you very much.
2: Thank you.
3: Bye-bye. Bye-bye.

Our conversation with the Sunspot Solar Observatory was recorded in the winter of 2025. And early in 2026, it was discovered that the bed of liquid mercury upon which the telescope sat and rotated was actually leaking. So now the Sunspot Solar Observatory is no more, and it is set to be demolished. You can learn a lot more about the Sunspot Solar Observatory, as well as the sun, in our learning guide. It's posted to childrenshour.org. Look for this episode, The Sun. This is The Singing Planets, right here on the Children's Hour.

The moon, you can really croon. Sing about the moon, it's my favorite tune. Sing about bugs, beautiful bugs. Sing about the bees, if you please. Sing about the stars up in the sky. They make me so happy that I start to cry.

0: That was Dog on Fleas right here on the Children's Hour. Today we've been learning about the sun with folks from the Sunspot Solar Observatory in Sunspot, New Mexico, a telescope that is soon to be demolished. But we have pictures and more posted at childrenshour.org, including our learning guide for this episode, Just Look for the Sun. I'm Katie Stone. You've been listening to the Children's Hour. We're going to go out with one more. This is Nicodemus. We'll catch you next time.
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5: This is American Roots, about to hear the drum language of New Orleans and beyond. 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

0: tickle or rooney, a feather in your ear. 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
1: Slim Gaylard, the Afro-Cuban-American jazz vocalist and master of the secret language Voodoorini, for which he wrote a dictionary. He also spoke Spanish, German, Greek, Arabic, and Armenian, and managed to laugh in rhythm there in 1951. Our rhythm show continues in a moment with Jerry Lee Lewis's drummer, J.M. Van Eaton, when American Roots returns.
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1: This is American Roots, talking about influential drummers and rhythms. James Mack Van Eaton, better known as J.M., was the house drummer in the early days of Sam Phillips' Sun Records, backing up hitmakers like Roy Orbison, Johnny Cash, Jerry Lee Lewis, and appearing on this number with rockabilly heartthrob Billy Lee Riley and his Little Green Men.
3: My girl!

0: Sissy Walk, 1969, sung by Sonny Jones, written by Eddie Bowe, James Black on drums with the band. Before that, another Eddie Bowe song, Hip Drop, with Juanita Brooks on vocals, with the female group called The Explosions, recording for the Gold Cup label, 1970. Juanita Brooks later became a respected jazz, gospel, and Broadway singer. Both she and Eddie Bowe passed in 2009. James Black died in 1988. But his music lives in memory, and now a tribute by Adonis Rose of the New Orleans Jazz Orchestra. That's coming up live in the studio on American Roots.
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0: This is American Roots with a tribute to the legendary New Orleans drummer James Black. Black also composed tunes like Monkey Puzzle and Dee-Wee, both recorded by Ellis Marsalis' ensemble in the early 1960s. As a composer, Black received support from the National Endowment for the Arts.

0: Pretty One, written by James Black. We'll be back with more from Adonis Rose and members of the New Orleans Jazz Orchestra in a minute on American Roots.
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0: This is American Roots Live with drummer Adonis Rose and players from the New Orleans Jazz Orchestra. 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

0: Hi, I'm Martha Barnett. On Away With Words, we invite you to talk about the weird and wonderful world of language.
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1: This is your host, Craig Condy. We're going to start things off with the Dixieland stylings of the Storyville Jazz Band with the Sidney Bechet tune, Si tu vois ma mère. Follow that with trumpet player Chet Baker, You and the Night and the Music. And then Van Morrison, who isn't usually a jazz singer, but I love the way he sings this Cannonball Adderley song, Sack-a-Woe.

That was Van Morrison singing Sacawo. Before that, Chet Baker, You and the Night and the Music. We started things off with the Storyville Jazz Band, Si Tu Vois Ma Mère. We'll continue with tenor saxophonist Sam Rivers on the beautiful ballad Beatrice. Follow that with guitarist Wes Montgomery, West Coast Blues. And then Blossom Dearie singing Satin Doll.

That last set started off with Sam Rivers on his own composition, Beatrice, followed by Wes Montgomery, West Coast Blues, and Blossom Dearie singing Satin Doll. We'll continue with Oliver Nelson, Stolen Moments, followed by the Quincy Jones Band with Sermonette.

That was Quincy Jones' Sermonette. Before that, Oliver Nelson's Stolen Moments. We have a couple more songs for you. We'll continue with Sarah Vaughan singing a Gershwin tune, Someone to Watch Over Me. And then we'll close out the show with bassist Charles Mingus on 2BS, a shorter version of his song Haitian Fight Song.

That was Charles Mingus with 2BS, also known as Haitian Fight Song. And before that, Sarah Vaughan singing Someone to Watch Over Me. Thank you for joining us here on Mountaintop Bebop. Please join us next week here on 89.7 FM, Big Cabbage Radio.

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0: Mike Malevsky here at Big Cabbage Radio in Palmer, Alaska. It is my great pleasure to welcome into the studio Amy Bouchot, who is attached at the hip, at the ankle, I'm not sure what else, to the Mat-Su Sentinel as its founder and chief everything, I believe.
2: At least for now, that is true. Thank you so much for having me.
0: Now, Amy, one of the things that's recently happened is that you have moved into a prominent building right on the major thoroughfare in downtown Palmer, and you had an open house, and people now see that you are here and there, and you are not working from home or a coffee shop. But in addition, you've topped that. That was pretty good for this year, but you went beyond. And what did you do? You essentially took under your wing the Frontiersman, a long-standing print paper here with, well, a lot of people have memories about that paper.
2: Yeah. I like to say that the Frontiersman is to journalists and anybody who's related to journalism or newspapers in this region as Disneyland is to teenagers in Anaheim. Like, if you lived there, you worked there.
0: Yep.
2: I mean, if you ever smelled newsprint or been interested in doing that, you were a Frontiersman employee or a freelancer at some point.
0: Right. Many people passed through. A few names are Rindy White, Awen Ivey, well-known novelist, others.
2: Sarah Palin.
0: Yes. All these people have one time or another been associated. I actually was a consultant back in the day. I was doing computer consulting, and I assisted them in some of their computer work. And that was actually, I have probably, if I dug through the archives, you'll find that I have maybe a dozen articles that I've written that were there, as well as many people. So it's you're right. It's been an institution, and it is now under your wing. First of all, before we go on with what's going to happen into the future, how is it that you managed to decide to be here and do the Mat-Su Sentinel as a revolutionary kind of digital newspaper?
2: Yeah, so I've been in the news industry for decades, almost 25 years now, I started my career.
0: Okay.
2: And I started my career at a very interesting time, which was right as print newspapers were really starting to have a hard time. And so I had a front seat, brand new in the newsroom, perspective on what that looked like. And so when I came up here to Alaska in 2016, my family and I moved here. My husband is in the Army National Guard here, and he had transferred from the active duty to that. When we came up here, what I found was, much to my astonishment, a news industry that was about a decade behind where what we were still seeing in the lower 48 in terms of that process, where newspapers were struggling because of digital age and because they had not figured out how to have income when their content was free, or how to get people to pay for it, or how to get advertisers online. It just was a real struggle for the industry nationwide.
0: Okay.
2: And so I saw the writing on the wall, how that was going to end. And I wanted to make sure that I had an organization where we were providing trusted local news, that if and when the Frontiersman's corporate outside owner, Arizona-based WIC Communications, decided they wanted to not have the Frontiersman anymore, sell it, or just shut it down, that I was in a position to provide that service to Mat-Su instead of or in conjunction with that organization.
0: Okay. Tell us a story. That's what you intended to do. Now, between the intention and the actuality, some time passed and a lot of work.
2: Right.
0: What did you have to do to feel that you were ready to actually make that happen?
2: Well, I'm not sure I'm ready, but it has happened.
0: Okay.
2: So, I knew I needed the Mat-Su Sentinel is a nonprofit, but a nonprofit is just a different type of business model. Like, you have to pay your bills and all
0: yep.
2: of those things, right?
0: Well, that's true.
2: Magic is not upon us, though that would be great. So, I needed to make sure I had a business set up to handle and functionally be providing news, and to be in a position where we were, Mat-Su Sentinel has a trusted voice, so that if and when this happened, we could we could mourn the loss of this institution, but also have a backup plan. And so, you know, the Frontiersman's outside owner, people may not have even noticed this, but they printed in their newspaper a year ago, January, a announcement from their corporate owner that they were for sale, that they were looking to sell the Frontiersman.
0: Okay.
2: And so I happened to be on a cruise boat, actually, in the Bahamas when that came out.
0: Okay.
2: And I had promised myself I would not be looking at my phone, and yet there I was, and that's what I saw. And it was a moment where I was like, okay, now it starts. Now we get to work on this. And the Sentinel had been publishing for about 6 months at that point.
0: Mm-hmm.
2: And I set out to find a way to make sure that first of all, that this institution would be sold or offloaded or donated or whatever would happen, and it ended up being sold, but to local people, preferably me or somebody I'm working with, so that we could shepherd this to provide local news, which is the important thing.
0: Right.
2: And to find funding to do that and to set up the organization even more. And so that process lasted about a year. There was a lot of twists and turns, but just about a month ago now was the first time we really made a recent offer. And a week later, it became serious. And now, 2 weeks after that, it was done.
0: Okay. So what have you bought?
2: Well, I haven't bought anything. The Mat-Su Sentinel is the purchase,
0: Sentinel,
2: right?
0: The Mat-Su Sentinel.
2: Okay. So the Mat-Su Sentinel has purchased the Frontiersman's, what we're going to call the intellectual property associated with the Frontiersman. So the Frontiersman's press building that people drive by on Palmer Wasilla
0: sure.
2: Highway is still operational. They are printing they print the Anchorage Daily News. They print a variety of smaller local newspapers. So that is still in operation. Those folks are still at work. They're still printing. You can still get the ADN. So on and so forth. What I purchased was the Frontiersman's intellectual business, plus, importantly, their physical archive. So, of course, they've been around since 1947. Not everything is, many, many, many, many, most of those years are in physical form.
0: Right.
2: And so the Sentinel now owns those things, and we are working to, one day at a time. This has been, the deal has been final as the time of this recording for 3 days.
0: Okay.
2: So we are working one day at a time to make sure we have that archive in a place that can be preserved and accessible to the public, in it probably in a digital format too, but also hopefully in a physical format where people can page through, but in a controlled environment, because stuff tends to walk off if you just let folks loose on it.
0: Oh, yes.
2: Yes. So, and we don't want that. This is important material. And so we're working on that. You know, if the Palmer Museum is listening to this, they're getting a preview on the fact that I will be calling them. But I've already spoken to UAA, for example. We are really seriously exploring the options for that. And I'm very serious about making sure it is donated to a place that can help us take care of it.
0: Good. Let's turn to the obvious question people have. The print plant's there, but the rest of that building housed a number of people, reporters, editor, and so on. What happened to all of those people in that place?
2: Yeah, so there were three employees on the last, at the last edition, there were three employees. We're still working on staffing plan with the Sentinel and how we can coordinate with that. So that's still in process. I don't want to speak for them,
0: fine.
2: And then they had freelancers, and that is still in process today. I talked to one of them yesterday on the phone, for example. I had coffee with one of them this morning. I have a meeting with another one tomorrow. So we are actively working on it. But of course, Sentinel is a nonprofit, and if we had money coming out our ears to hire people, we probably would have already done that, right?
0: Right.
2: And so I'm also simultaneously working on making sure I have funding, because honestly, I don't want to hire people if I can't keep them hired.
0: Oh,
2: that's not fair either.
0: That absolutely
2: so
0: a good idea.
2: We need to have a plan.
0: So is the Frontiersman,
2: mm-hmm.
0: Once upon a time, was a print paper.
2: As of last Friday.
0: Yes. No longer.
2: No longer.
0: And what about its digital presence? Has it evaporated?
2: It has not evaporated. So, without going too much in the weeds on website land.
0: Sure.
2: The website is housed on a platform that is controlled by corporate WIC Communications. Okay. And in future, it will be housed on a platform that is owned by me.
0: Okay.
2: We are in the process of making that happen. It is currently free to read. People can access it right now on frontiersman.com in its current format. The gate that you used to have to use it's been removed. Here in by mid-June at the latest, we will have transported that to my platform. It will still be free to read. The user experience will be a little different. It's a different platform.
0: So also, okay, just to see how the marriage, if even that's accurate way to describe this, I know at the present time people can go to Matsu Sentinel, mm-hmm. and it's also you can subscribe to it.
2: Yep, free.
0: Right. If I plug in Frontiersman, I'll still go to some site, but is there anyone contributing to it?
2: No. So as of the time of this recording, you go to frontiersman.com, you find the website you're used to seeing. In the future, the archive will continue to be available online, but if you go to the homepage, I'm going to make an assumption that you're looking for new news.
0: Absolutely.
2: Not for the past.
0: Right.
2: Okay? And so we will have that site. You'll type that URL in, and that'll be redirected right to Matsu Sentinel so that you can find a central repository for what you're actually looking for. I'm viewing, there are no laws about this. We can change our minds. Isn't that great?
0: Oh, I love
2: but
0: it.
2: But as of today, I am strategically looking at Frontiersman as an archive of Matsu and using it that way. We will not be continuing to publish under the Frontiersman name. Who can say what will be in the future? Maybe we have the opportunity to revive a once-in-a-while print edition. Maybe we can call that Frontiersman. We being the Matsu Sentinel, owns the brand name for that, and we can use it again. There are no, it's ours. We get to do it. Yeah.
0: Got it. Mike Malevsky here at Big Cabbage Radio in Palmer, Alaska, and I'm speaking with Emmy Bouchatz, who's been associated with, in many ways, the Matsu Sentinel now for how long? When did you do?
2: June 2024. Almost
0: 2 years. Okay. So I'm aware, listeners are aware, that you are not quite everywhere, but you are many-wheres. Whether it's an assembly meeting or a Palmer City Council meeting or events that happen, and it appears, I think, appropriate to say, given what you've been accomplishing here, that there would be an expansion of coverage. And can you give listeners a glimpse of, say, a year down the road? I know you're talking about, still in process, but what perhaps would be your goal a year down the road of how the Matsu Sentinel would provide coverage?
2: Yeah, so, I want to say just a caveat, because you mentioned it, this all comes down to, do we have the funding to do this? But
0: absolutely.
2: The dream in my heart is that we don't cover sports right now. The reason for that is that the Sentinel was not created to compete with the Frontiersman, right? And the Frontiersman staff did a bang-up job on sports. We were trying to augment and provide more news. It's a big valley. There was more news to cover.
0: Got it.
2: So we have not covered sports. We need to add that. So that's sort of the first order of business, because that's the big gaping hole that happened, right, when that went away last week. So we'll be hopefully adding sports coverage. And then it's a big valley, so we need more of all the things we're already doing. We need coverage in the upper valley. It's a gap because I am everywhere but not usually there. It's hard to be at the city council followed immediately by the assembly if you're also in Willow. It's just geographically impossible. And so hopefully, I've got Kyle Wilkinson. He is a freelancer who was with the Frontiersman. He happens to live in Willow, and he's going to help us out. I am hoping to cover more community stories. When I poll or do surveying of audiences, people have other things to weigh in on this. Hit me up, contact@matsusentinel.com. Let me know. Drop by the office, right? But this is what I hear from people, that they want more community events coverage. They want more coverage of community resources. And that's not, the Colony Days Parade happened. That's the Colony Days Parade is happening, that we can attend that and we know it's coming. And so we're going to hopefully expand that. We do some of that right now, but there's a lot going on. It's a big borough. Let's do more of it.
0: We understand that, given what we tried to do. Okay, two things. One, obviously you're respected well enough and have been that many of your articles appear in the Anchorage Daily News.
2: Yes.
0: So do you see anything changing going forward with that relationship?
2: No. So the Anchorage Daily News and Alaska Public Media both syndicate us. That means they pay for our stories, and we have a business deal with them. And we will continue that the same. So, we're really providing news for the entire region from Matsu.
0: Okay.
2: That's the goal.
0: Now, coming up next, the big question. I can see the cloud over the horizon. We have what is an astoundingly large political campaigning and election season coming up. Just settled in with the numbers, people running for governor, for U.S. Senate, for the House, for the Alaska legislature, for local races, et cetera. You in the past have been creative in coming up with flipping the script and being able to provide some things, but the numbers are daunting.
2: They are daunting. I would say, fortunately, there's such a thing as a primary.
0: They whittle it down a little bit. It's daunting.
2: Yeah. So to answer your question, the way I look at this is, again, I'm not trying to duplicate anything that other people are doing. So if there is a source of information that's providing it, let's not double the chore. Right? Let's partner. And so the Alaska Beacon in Juneau does a bang-up job of covering state-level issues like that and candidates from a nonpartisan perspective, which is my goal as well, right?
0: Okay.
2: So we are going to partner with the Alaska Beacon to provide some of that content. What is the gap? I would say the gap is that we have Matt Sue. How is anyone supposed to know what's happening in Palmer, Wasilla, Houston, save Big Cabbage Radio and KTNA and Talkeetna? They touch on it too, right? But what print product is providing this information about candidates on the assembly, on the school board, and in these city councils? Even the Alaska Beacon already covers our House and Senate races, okay? So in the past, the Sentinel has only focused on the local races that no one else is doing. And that's with our voter guide, interactive voter guide, that is based off of questions and topics submitted by readers. We'll have a form up that people can find for that soon, where in the coming months where they can submit those topics. That will be the same. We'll have flipped the script again this year for the assembly and school board. If folks didn't come to that, that's an interactive environment where we have the candidates have a short introduction and opportunity, and then everything else is audience participation and by live polling. So it's not a tense environment. It's not an environment where people are fighting with each other with a microphone. It's an environment where we can understand what our candidates are saying and be heard.
0: Got it. So wonderful, by the way.
2: Thank you. And it actually has won an award, a national award for the format. We're going to expand that this year, and we're going to do that for the House and Senate candidates. For the state level. So for our MATSU, District 25, and so on and so forth.
0: After the primary.
2: Yes. So we are partnering with the Alaska Beacon on that. We will be sharing their voter guide, where they have standard questions that they ask all of the candidates across the state. And we will be also sending a questionnaire of smaller number of questions. And I'm still working on the format for this that I will pair with that. So it will be the same questions you can read on Alaska Beacon and questions that we really focused on our local issues, local people to ask these questions. Like, hey, Mike, what do you want to know? Right? And factor that in. And then we're going to hold an event. It's in the first Sunday of October, if memory serves, at the Glen Massey with the support of the MATSU Health Foundation. And Alaska Beacon is sending somebody to do it with me because they cover these issues day in and day out. And we're going to have another Flip the Script event there where people, again, they'll be able to hear from candidates after the primary. We've whittled down the field a little bit, hopefully.
0: Okay.
2: But it does not include the governor's race. We are, at some point, you got to...
0: I understand. There are only so many hours.
2: Only so many hours. But, you know, that's not to say we can't do that next time. So, like, one of the thing about the Sentinel that's important is we are working very hard to not grow too big too fast. We want to last. And good. When you add 15 people at the same time and 17 new events, guess what?
0: It's a jumble.
2: So I want to mention one more thing because I've gotten a lot of questions about this. Best of the Valley. This is a contest that the Frontiersmen held every year with online voting to recognize businesses. Some people loved it. Some people hated it. Some people have complaints about how it was done. Some people loved it, all sorts of feelings. But everyone wants to know it's going to continue. And the answer is yes. We're going to continue hosting Best of the Valley. There is a chance that we change the timing on it. Right now it's in September. We may bump it to April or March. I think people are kind of having the bummers in the wintertime. This would be a great fun thing to do. And also September is bonkers.
0: Yep.
2: We call that election season.
0: I'm happy to hear that. Okay.
2: Yeah.
0: Well, Amy, this has been wonderful, and I think listeners will appreciate having all this information because there's a lot of questions out there. And I guess if we're at that point where I can say, is there anything else you'd like to share with our listeners before we finish?
2: Well, you know, my inbox is always open. The MATSU Sentinel office is down here, 545 South Alaska Street. You can find it directly across the street from the Valley Hotel. If you are a Valley Hotel diner regular, I see you go in and out every day, you know? So I've got full view of Parade Front property, as it were. We're going to have an open house again after the Colony Days Parade, starting at 1 p.m. So parade will be over. Well, I've volunteered steadfastly to judge the parade, pride of my life. So we will have to do it after the parade is over. But we're going to open house for a couple hours. Drop by, say hi. Ask me questions. Tell me your story ideas. Let's talk. Okay. I really want to hear from you.
0: I love it. Okay. Thank you, Amy Bouchatz of the Metsu Sentinel.
2: Thank you so much for having me.
0: Yep. Stay well out there.
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0: Welcome to Home to Roost, a weekly radio show and podcast on how changes in federal policies are landing in Alaska. I'm John Robertson.
1: And I'm Rachel Levitt. On this week's show, we'll have our usual three segments. First, we'll have headlines. That's when we talk about some news stories that caught our attention that we'd like to share with you.
0: And then we'll have Who Said It? That's our weekly quiz game when Rachel asks about who has recently said what.
1: And we're going to have some special guests to play with you tonight, John.
0: Oh, that'll be great.
1: And then we close out the show with plain reading. That's when we read a portion of the United States Constitution and discuss its meaning. What are we talking about this week?
0: The Port Preference Clause.
1: Oh my gosh, that is going to be interesting. I don't think people talk about that one much.
0: You know, the Trump administration now has people talking about all parts of the Constitution.
1: Ain't that the truth? All right, here we go. Should I get us started with headlines?
0: Sure.
1: All right, my headline this week comes from the New York Times on June 2nd, and the headline reads, Trump administration announces stricter rules for Medicaid work requirements. I'm sure all of our listeners remember that under the One Big Beautiful Bill Act passed by the Republicans, among other things, it created a work requirement for those receiving Medicaid, 80 hours per month, unless they could prove that they fell into a category of people who are exempted from this requirement. And this work requirement goes into effect January 1st of 2027, just after the midterms. Although I will just add that some states have chosen to actually implement these requirements early. The work requirement, just to be clear, applies to adults between the ages of 18 and 64 who are not disabled and who don't have young children. Well, what's important about this headline is that the law enacted by the Republicans made an exemption for people who are medically frail, but the law left that term as largely undefined, and now it's been left to the administration to enact rules for the implementation.
0: So medically frail is not strictly synonymous with disabled.
1: No, it is not. And, you know, this is a very important point that you're making because medically frail was interpreted by many people, including Medicaid officials at the time the bill was passed, as being applicable to people who were particularly vulnerable if they were to lose their Medicaid coverage. An example of those who were originally thought to be covered under this exemption are cancer patients who need their treatment in order to survive. Okay, so if you're going to be losing your medical treatment and that would make you, I don't know, in this case, potentially lose your life, you would be considered medically frail under the interpretation many folks had at the time of the bill's passage. So, but now the administration is saying that medically frail is going to be interpreted to mean too sick to work. And so the new proposal references people who have AIDS, cancer, or even end-stage renal disease as examples of people who would not be exempt from the work requirements.
0: And end-stage renal disease, that means you're like terminally ill, like you're going to die.
1: I'm no doctor, so I don't want to give a strict definition of that, but it sounds like it's a pretty bad situation. You know, they're willing to assume that you would still be able to work unless you're able to, I guess, prove otherwise. But that what that means is that more people who are suffering from life-threatening conditions will also have to work and complete the paperwork proving that they've been working at least twice a year in order to continue to receive their life-saving treatment.
0: I guess for me, what gets me there is really the paperwork requirement. I mean, if someone is medically frail, but they have health insurance, they're receiving medical care, so they can work, so they're not disabled. They're capable of working at least physically. But I guess what has me concerned is, you know, when you're in the process of, just to be blunt, when you're in the process of dying, say, of cancer or of kidney disease,
1: yeah,
0: you've got a lot going on.
1: There's a lot to be done if you've been diagnosed with a terminal illness.
0: And,
1: yes.
0: And to expect somebody to then handle extra paperwork as part of that process in order to keep their health insurance seems really to be adding an extra burden, even if people, you know, can work. And I think we've probably, many of us I know have experienced work colleagues who were very seriously ill, but were still working, were capable of working.
1: Right. But as I'm going to get into this a bit further, what's really concerning also is that there's a whole list of optional exemptions. They're optional for the states, and some are adopting them and some aren't.
0: Okay, so how's this landing in Alaska?
1: Well, let me tell you how it's landing in Alaska. For Alaska, they are going to implement a one-month look back. And let me just take a step back. So there are a whole series of policies that states have to adopt. How far their look back is going to be to see if people are meeting the work requirements. Some states are adopting 1 month as a look back. Some states are adopting 3 months as a look back. Alaska is adopting a 1 month look back. Then some states are requiring people to prove that they are eligible every 3 months. Requirement of the bill is to require twice yearly proof of eligibility. Alaska is adopting the twice yearly, so every 6 months in Alaska. There are a number of hardship exceptions that I referenced earlier, and Alaska is adopting all of them. And just so people are aware what those are, receiving care in a nursing home or hospital, traveling for medical treatment, living in a disaster or emergency area, living in a high unemployment area. And as I mentioned, Alaska is adopting all of these exceptions to the work requirement, and there are at least two states that are adopting none of these exceptions. Those two states are Indiana and Iowa. And just for people's knowledge, all of this information comes from the Kaiser Family Foundation website. They provide a great deal of information and research regarding Medicaid and health policy generally, and they've been compiling a lot of information about how states are implementing these Medicaid requirements. And it's also worth noting that under the law, Alaska Natives and American Indians are exempt from the work requirements. So it'll be very interesting to see what happens with this medical frailty exemption. In Alaska, if someone is receiving cancer treatment, let's say they're traveling regularly to receive cancer treatment so that they may qualify, even if they are not meeting the definition of frail, they may meet that other exception that I noted about traveling for medical treatment. Alaska is offering a lot more flexibility to its citizens under these new policies, under this new law.
0: But those paperwork requirements, I mean, there will still be these additional paperwork requirements. Maybe not in Alaska as much as other places, but there's still going to be these new burdens, and there are going to be people who lose their Medicaid coverage in the state because of these.
1: Absolutely. You're absolutely right. I mean, what we have known from the start is that the way this new regulation and the new law restricting Medicaid eligibility and having to submit the proof, the way it saves money to the government and to the states ultimately is by making the paperwork so burdensome that people end up dropping off the rolls even if they're otherwise eligible.
0: Well, there you go.
1: So, John, what do you have for a headline this week?
0: So my headline comes from the Alaska Beacon, a May 29th story. Trump ordered limits on voting by mail. The Postal Service is

0: action to move it forward, right?
1: Well, that's right. On May 28th, a federal judge in Washington, D.C. refused to issue an injunction on this, basically, this rulemaking process, saying, hey, there are no rules.
0: They're not doing anything.
1: You know, there are no rules yet. So there are no proposed rules yet. So I'm not going to stop the government from doing anything. They're not moving forward. And literally the day after that judge made the ruling, saying, well, you know, nobody seems to be doing anything yet, the Postal Service said, oh, we have all, you know, here are our proposed rules.
0: Isn't that interesting?
1: Which is interesting. And, you know, of course, people who listen to our show, you know, we've talked about this issue before. And so folks know that the Postmaster General does not report under our constitutional system. The Postmaster General does not report to the president, doesn't work for the president. The Postmaster General is not nominated by the president or appointed by the president. The Postmaster General reports to, is hired by, and works for the governors of the Postal Service.
0: Well, so now we have some rules.
1: But nevertheless, despite that...
0: Now we have some rules.
1: Despite that, the Postmaster General has, in fact, proposed some rules about these lists. And again, basically what these rules would do is say, okay, the federal government is going to create a list, working with this, you know, the states will submit names to the federal government, and the federal government is going to come up with a list of people to whom the Postal Service will deliver ballots. And if you're not on the federal government's list,
0: they won't deliver your ballot to you, or they won't deliver it to the election officials.
1: The Postal Service will not handle your ballot. And the thing is that this really affects Alaska.
0: Oh, of course it does. I mean, we've talked about this before, just how important mail-in ballots are for this state. But I think you have some numbers.
1: Yeah. Well, you know, I went to the Division of Elections website, looked at the data from the 2024 presidential election, and there were almost 50,000 ballots, mail-in ballots, counted, accepted, and counted by the Division of Elections. That's 15% of all the ballots cast in that election.
0: Oh, wow.
1: 15%. That's quite a bit, actually.
0: That is quite a bit.
1: And the reason why people are concerned about a list that the federal government is involved with, anyone who does any kind of like bureaucratic or office work, who works with databases, knows that merging databases is totally fraught with all kinds of errors, right? So the federal government might have your address as a P.O. box. Well, the state has it as a physical location. Well, guess what? That's a mismatch. So the feds might chuck you off the list. There are maybe when you got married, you changed your name. So in federal records, we don't have federal marriage certificates. So in federal records, you might have one name, but in the state, you have another name.
0: Well, that's it also, because these things, even if you're trying to get your names aligned, these things aren't going to all happen instantaneously. So, I mean, I've read commentators who say, even if you overcome those issues, the day that list is produced, it will already be out of date. Like, there's always something new, something changing with people's names, with their addresses, all kinds of things. But those things should not be disqualifying in terms of their ability to vote or their ability to vote by mail. Not to mention the fact that this is taking the authority away from the states to regulate their own elections.
1: Well, and that goes to another constitutional question. The Constitution gives primarily to the states the authority to regulate their election. So you're going to say that, well, they're regulating their elections, but the federal government is going to decide who gets to use the Postal Service? Really? When those states are doing a core constitutional function reserved to them as states?
0: And just going back to the Postal Service's core function, this seems to fundamentally alter the Postal Service's core function to deliver the mail, not to decide what mail is appropriate to be delivered or not, apart from things that are like obscene materials, illegal materials.
1: Or hazardous materials. Like, you know, hazardous materials, or, you know, like illicit drugs, whatever.
0: Right, sure,
1: yeah, sure. Yeah, U.S. citizens exercise their constitutional right to vote and are being denied that because he filled out a form once using their P.O. box rather than their physical address. Yeah.
0: Or just because the feds just can't get it right.
1: That's right. There you go. Okay.
0: Anything else you want to share about that?
1: Nope, I think that's about it.
0: Okay, it is time for
1: Who Said It?

0: Okay, I am thrilled to have this edition of Who Said It. We have a couple of guest contestants here with us today. We have with us Mitchell Clarkson.
1: Hello.
0: And we also have with us his brother, Gannon Clarkson.
2: Hello, hello.
0: All right, so let me explain to you two in particular how this game is played.
3: Wait, hold on. We should introduce him a little more than that.
0: Oh, okay.
3: You know, Mitt and Gannon are proud graduates of Palmer High School, if I'm correct, right?
1: That is correct.
3: And you guys have been away out of state in college for a couple of years, and you're visiting here for the summer, back home for the summer.
1: It's our Palmer High experience that gives us credentials to be on a podcast.
3: Okay, well, very good. There you go.
0: Outstanding. All right, well, we're very glad to have you. All right, well, the way this game is played, I am going to read statements that have been said or written by someone, and you are going to try to guess who said it and under what circumstances. You guys can work together to try to figure this out. Okay?
1: All right.
0: Are you guys ready to play?
3: Mm-hmm.
0: All right. I'm going to go forward with our first statement here. It's disheartening to see people lost that way, but treating stupid is really hard. Who said it? And I'll give you a hint. It was said today, June 2nd.
3: Huh.
2: Well, my initial guess is definitely it has to be within, not definitely, but I'm confident that this is federal Trump administration worker.
1: Someone who's surrounded by stupidity, it seems.
0: That's a good guess. John, do you have a guess?
3: Well, yeah, I mean, people do like to toss around the word stupid a lot nowadays in official capacities, which is kind of new. So yeah, I'm definitely getting a Trump administration vibe of the speaker. And you said treat. You know, it's hard
0: treating
3: to treat
0: stupid. Hard but to treating treat stupid. Stupid is really hard.
3: Treating stupid is really hard. You know, treating, that tells me medical, that tells me RFK Jr. But I got to tell you, of all the top people in the administration, RFK Jr. doesn't seem to be the kind of guy who would say stupid.
0: Oh, I'll give you a hint. It's somebody who does work closely with RFK Jr. No. And you're right. You're onto something saying maybe involved with medical. Got it? You have any guesses? Mitt? Gannon?
1: I'll lock in my final guess. I'll say it's Pete Hegseth.
0: Oh, my gosh. That's a good guess. All right. Pete Hegseth. All right.
3: Hold on. I think you're onto something there, Mitt, because there is definitely a strong, like, hyper-masculine vibe to that kind of rhetoric. But who is it?
0: It is Dr. Mehmet Oz.
3: Oh, he's a doctor.
0: But after he was asked whether he had any medical advice for Americans suffering from Trump derangement syndrome, he made that statement. He also said, "I'm concerned about folks who have focused their entire life energy on dislike of the president. It's disheartening to see people lost that way, but treating stupid is really hard." So there we go. All right, guys, you were so close. Let's see how you do for this next one. Number two. We are not moving forward with the fund, period. Who said it?
3: Oh, I know this one. I'm pretty sure.
0: Do you guys want to take a guess?
2: I have no idea.
1: I don't know.
0: Okay, John?
3: Okay, that fund, that's got to be Trump's slush fund that he's going to pay his, like,
0: $1.8 billion.
3: His pitchfork and taser and bear spray wielding militia that he sicked on the Capitol building. So that slush fund, we're not going forward with the slush fund or whatever that guy said. Oh, that's going to be Todd Blanche.
0: Todd Blanche, January 6, 2021 is the date. And yes, that was the fund that Trump arrived at an agreement with his own employees that he was to receive in order to give a payday to all of his supporters. And no, they're not going forward with the $1.8 billion, but it appears that they're still going forward with keeping the Trump's tax records safe and secret and far from an audit. So it appears, at least so far, that that part of the agreement is still being upheld by Trump's employees to protect Trump and his family, which is really unfortunate because you would think that his previously filed tax returns would potentially form a basis for civil or criminal prosecution, even though not much else he does can, thanks to the Supreme Court, can ever form a basis of criminal prosecution.
3: Yes. Okay.
0: All right. Okay. Here we go. Number three. Come on, man. Let's go. I'm super honored to do this concert with everybody. We're going to bring back the 90s. Who said it?
1: Okay. This one's referencing the Donald Trump White House lawn concert, for sure. The upcoming.
0: Yes.
1: So we're searching through the sort of MAGA music sphere.
3: Let's see. Okay, MAGA music sphere. Who would that be?
2: Well, we can rule out the majority of the artists who are on the list who were surprised to see the list and they immediately rejected it.
0: That's right. Yeah. That's right. They're like, whoa, whoa, whoa. I didn't know it was for Trump. I didn't know it was for that guy. Yeah, call my agent. Get me out of here. Yeah, but this is somebody who's all in. This is somebody who's all in on it.
3: You guys are pretty up on musical news, it seems.
1: I don't think it's Kid Rock, but Kid Rock comes to mind for the MAGA music scene. He's a front runner.
3: Okay, yeah, Kid Rock. What about Leonard Skinner?
0: It's not him. No. Leonard Skinner. No, this is far from Leonard Skinner. Like this performer is not in that.
3: Wait. Okay. So I do have something. Because I know I saw some memes recently on the one social media platform I ever go to. I saw some memes there, which makes me think, okay, maybe these guys are in the news again, and maybe it has to do with this. And we're going to bring back the 90s. Okay, maybe Donald Trump. Milli Vanilli.
0: Oh my God, no. It's not Milli Vanilli. But it is funny that you say that, because Milli Vanilli was on the list, but apparently there are multiple people within that group, Milli Vanilli. And one of them was saying that they would perform, but another one hadn't been asked and wasn't performing. So the person who wasn't performing from that group called in and was like, no, not Milli Vanilli, not performing, because I guess it's all in or none in.
3: So you either get Milli Milli and Vanilli, you don't get Milli or Vanilli.
0: That is not their name.
3: That's not their name.
0: Those are not their names. Yeah, those are not their names. Those are not their names, dear. But any other guesses before I do the big reveal?
3: No.
0: You're getting warmer, at least with respect to genre, though, in terms of the performer.
3: The genre being bad?
0: Oh, my gosh. And not the genre being lip syncer either. But all right, I'm just going to do the big reveal. So it was Vanilla Ice who said that. Oh, Vanilla Ice, Ice Baby. He has been performing in the MAGA sphere for quite some time now, and he's all in. He made some other statements saying he would go and perform in Iran. He would go perform anywhere. He's ready to perform wherever he's called. You know what? I'm going to throw in one more question for you guys this week. Just one more quick question that I'm thinking you guys are going to get, and it's related to this last one. Here we go. I understand artists are getting the yips having to do their performance on Wednesday, so I'm thinking about bringing the number one attraction anywhere in the world, the man who gets much larger audiences than Elvis in his prime, and he does so without a guitar, the man who loves our country more than anyone else, and the man who some say is the greatest president in history, the GOAT. Who said it?
1: Oh boy. This I think is the man who's been worried about crowd sizes for about 10 years now.
0: That's right. At least 10 years. So Say his name.
1: This would be Donald Trump.
0: You are right. And just so you know, this claim has been fact-checked. And when Elvis was in his prime and he did a televised concert, he had over a billion people in the audience for a televised concert. So I don't know of Donald Trump getting a billion viewers at any point, but that's what he has to compete with if he's really competing with the king.
1: But Elvis had a guitar. Donald Trump doesn't have a guitar.
0: Fair enough. Maybe. Do you think he'd get a billion if someone just handed him a guitar?
1: I'm not sure.
0: Yeah, okay. I'm not sure. Okay.
3: I'd pay to see that.
0: Well, thanks everyone for playing. And Mitt and Gannon, you were great. Thanks for coming in. Well,
1: thank you for having us on the show.
0: All right, guys. Now, John, it is time for
3: Plain Reading. Okay, so today I'm going to read the Port Preference Clause from Article 1, Section 9. This clause provides, No preference shall be given by any regulation of commerce or revenue to the ports of one state over those of another.
0: Oh, well, that does seem to be a really important clause. You know, even though I haven't spent any time thinking about it, that seems to be a really important clause to have ever gotten the Constitution ratified.
3: That's right, because this clause puts a prohibition, right? It establishes a clear limit on Congress and on the executive branch also, right? Because it says no preference shall be given by any regulation, right, of commerce or revenue. And basically the framers were very concerned at the founding with whether some kind of, you might say, a geographical faction might predominate in the Congress. Congress would then have laws that would privilege the port of Boston. They were very concerned that Southerners at the convention were concerned that Boston and New York, maybe the port of Philadelphia, would be given preferences over, say, the port of Savannah or the port of Charleston.
0: Well, that makes a lot of sense. And I think I know why you're bringing it up this week.
3: Yes, I'm bringing it up because the Trump administration has been threatening to stop processing foreign travelers, foreign arrivals, and also foreign cargo that is entering the United States through what are deemed sanctuary cities, right? These are cities that don't cooperate with ICE.
0: Right. And that, I can imagine, would have a major impact on tourism throughout the country, but also a major impact on tourism in Alaska, even though we don't have a lot of foreign tourists flying directly into Anchorage.
3: Yeah, that's right. Because people might say, well, wait a minute. Anchorage is not widely recognized as a sanctuary city. Fairbanks is not recognized as a sanctuary city. How is this going to affect Alaska? Like, heck, wouldn't we benefit, in fact? Because our ports aren't going to be affected by this. But here's the thing, is that we're talking about foreign arrivals. And many Alaska tourists, you know, there are large numbers of foreign tourists who come up on cruise ships. There are large numbers of foreign tourists who fly into Anchorage and into Fairbanks, but they don't enter the United States first in Anchorage or in Fairbanks. They enter the United States in Seattle or LA or Chicago or Portland, all of which are sanctuary cities. The thing is that what this would do is this would really create real headaches for those travelers. And so, you know, you basically will likely have, if the administration does this, although even threatening it would have an impact, you're going to have additional headaches for foreign tourists. We know foreign tourism is down in the United States by millions of visitors nationally. This is just another thing that would impact the number of foreign tourists coming to Alaska. Those numbers are not small in terms of how many foreign cruise ship passengers, we're just talking about foreign cruise ship passengers, come to Alaska where they originally entered the United States through some kind of sanctuary city. That's, you know, we think it's about 450,000 people. And then you have an additional up to around 100,000 foreign tourists who fly into Alaska, but they're flying from one of these sanctuary cities.
0: Wow, so that really could impact tourism here. Even though we don't have a sanctuary city, and even though people are not flying directly, mostly are not flying directly into Alaska from a foreign country.
3: Yes, even though, yeah, Alaska doesn't have any sanctuary cities, you're looking at quite possibly well over 500,000 foreign tourists who would be affected if the administration goes through with this threat.
0: And as we've seen, the administration has been willing to take actions that violate the Constitution and wait and let the courts sort it out. So just saying that it violates the Constitution isn't enough.
3: Well, it's not enough. And even the threat may cause people overseas to say, well, maybe instead of that flying to Seattle and hopping that cruise ship to Alaska, I can just fly to, oh, I don't know, Oslo and go to
0: take
3: the coast and
0: there.
3: Take a cruise in Norway.
0: I can see some fjords there. I can see some glaciers there. Yeah.
3: Yes. Alaska does not have a monopoly on fjords.
0: Oh, All right. Anything else you wanted to say about that, John?
3: Nope, I think that's about it. I think we should wrap it up.
0: All right. Well, thank you to our listeners. And thank you, of course, to the band The Savage Jim Breen for our theme music. And of course, thank you to Mike Malevsky, our sound engineer. We couldn't do this without you. That's all, folks.
3: Bye-bye.

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9: 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I got a first-timer for you. This is Backtracking. I'm your host, the Gregarious Recluse. This week, for the first time, feature artist, Montrose. 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

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It's change.

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2: Aloha, it's Luta from Tropical Aloha, here with 2 hours of beautiful music for you, and we're featuring Oli, which are the chants that they do before performance and permission to get on the dance floor and those kind of things. We'll start with Ho'okena with Mele Ho'ala no Ho'okena, and then from the Delima Ohana, it's Wahini Hololio, and then from Lorna Lim, we'll hear Wai Lau, and then Keola Beamer from his soliloquy album brings us Vai Ula.

kapu o ma'u kukuna kekai.

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1: Now, next we're going to hear from Naleo with What Love, followed by Akaka Falls from Kaniala Masoe, and then from various artists, the falsetto contest winners, we'll hear Aloha Kapanaia, and then from Jeff Peterson, his instrumental on slacky guitar is called Poli Poli.

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2: And now we have Frank Hewitt with A Akahai Eina Hawaii. And then from G-Girl Kelly Iho'omalu, we're going to hear Hano Hano Milo Li'i. And then from Kupa'oa, we hear Hei Aloha Ka Upu Lehu. And then from Kavika Kahai Apo, we're going to hear Honu, which is the turtles.

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1: Next up will be Ahumanu singing Ahe Lau Makani. And then from the various artists, the falsetto guys again, we're going to hear the cowboy hula. And then from Palolo, the song is Ahu Lili. And then Keola Beamer, another one from his soliloquy album, Papa's Okolihau, an instrumental.

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1: Now we want to hear from Ku'uipo Kumakahi with Oli Aloha. And then from Auntie Genoa Keavi, it's Piha Haoli. And then Le'ohu Rider sings Songbird, Blast from the Past. And then Keola Beamer has one from his Relax album called Honolulu City Lights.

And now we hear Peter Ahia with Aloha Kaka Nioli. And then from Kainana Kanahele again, we'll hear Iwaipio. And then from Willie Kay and Amy Hanaialii, the song is Ho'oipo Hula. And then Herb Ota San, father of Opa Jr., is the beautiful Kanani.

And now we'll hear from Kupa'oa again with Mele Koki. And I think those are the little frogs that make the night so noisy in Hawaii. And then Napalapalai has a wonderful song, Kala Olino Lino. And then from Lorna Lim, we'll hear Polinahe. And then Kaola Beamer comes back on his soliloquy album with the Mina Birds Dobro.

Next it will be Frank Hewitt back with Huakai Ku'upoli. And then from the Kahana Lake Trio, it's Ku'uhoa Holili'o. And then Amy Hanaialii and Pakelo, I believe, from the her Slacky Masters album with them, Milo Li'i, that we heard earlier too. And then from Greg Sardina on his steel guitar, Honolulu City Lights, an instrumental. And then Amy Hanaialii comes around again with Hei Pua Maoli. And then the Rose Ensemble finishes everything up with Hawaii Aloha. Mahalo for listening. Mahalo for spending time. Mahalo to my engineer Keith and everyone at KVRF that makes this possible. Malama Pono, take care. Ahuiho kakou. Until the next time, aloha.

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